0: Deepening your relationship with your Creator. I'm your HeartWise host, Charles Mills. It's just not fair, you may say. It's so important to me, to my happiness, my contentment, my sense of well-being. Well, this may be true, but it also may be contributing to your early demise. What are we talking about? Sugar. Now, before you raise your arms above your head and run for the door, you might want to listen to our guest today. Christina Grenga is a faith-based certified international health educator with some good news to share. After all, that sugar craving you have just may be sabotaging your chance for success in life. That's right. Sugar may not be your best friend. It may be your worst enemy. Christina Grenga, welcome to HeartWise.
1: Thank you so much, Charles. I really appreciate the time and to be able to talk about sugar and about our health and about how God also fits into that.
0: Oh, I like that. I like that. All right, let's talk sugar. Why on earth would you want us to give up something that brings us so much pleasure in this often tasteless world?
1: Right. Yeah, well, I'm going to say I don't want anybody to give it up, right? Mm-hmm. Because sugar is on this planet, on this earth. God gave it to us, and we can enjoy sugar. But number one, we consume just way too much sugar. Number two, it's just hidden in a lot of foods. And number three, it harms our bodies. And our bodies are the temple of the Holy Spirit. And I think sometimes we've forgotten about God in relation to our bodies. So sugar can be harmful, and too much of certain foods, it's just not that great.
0: Now, let's do some definition here. What do you call sugar? What is sugar to you that we're talking about today?
1: So the type of sugar we're talking about today is really refined sugar, sugar that's added into ingredients. I'm not talking about a piece of fruit. If you want fruit, if you want a natural sweetener like that, I think that's great. I mean, God provided those types of foods for us. They nourish our bodies properly. But when we talk about refined sugar, sugar that, unfortunately, sugar is found in so many things, you don't even think of it. It's found in our bread. It's found in our milk, our salad dressing, our spaghetti sauce. And then, of course, things like muffins and baked goods and so forth. So we're really talking about those refined sugars and sugar in foods we don't even realize that it's in.
0: I even saw that sugar is in ketchup. I mean, in ketchup, you have this nice little red stuff you put on stuff, and there's sugar. Now, I once visited Hawaii, and I had some sugar cane. I went out in the field, and they cut some sugar cane, and I ate it, and it was nice and sweet and wonderful. What is the difference between eating a stalk of sugar cane and eating a teaspoon of sugar? They're the same thing, right?
1: Well, they're not the same thing, although they may taste similar, and I'm going to say, go eat that sugar cane. But again, refined sugar should only be consumed in small amounts. Just like anything, too much of a good thing is not really a good thing anymore.
0: Right.
1: Once it's been refined, it can cause harm to your body. Sugar causes inflammation. Sugar is one of the biggest contributors to disease, obesity, and diabetes in our society. So those differences, one is the way that the body actually breaks down sugar and uses it for energy. And then the other part of it is the brain. I mean, when you eat sugar, it makes you feel better, but only for a moment. You get that little surge, and then all of a sudden, your body, you know, uses it really quickly, and you want more of it, but you get tired. So instead of just consuming foods with all these refined sugars, if we eat more natural sugar, food that is naturally found in an apple, let's say, our body uses those nutrients because the apple also has fiber. It also has other nutrients and minerals. But our body starts craving things like sugar or other foods because we're missing that. We're missing those nutrients. Our bodies crave because it needs something. And unfortunately, we're feeding it the wrong things at times.
0: So when sugar is refined from, say, sugar cane, it is that fiber, those nutrients, those minerals are removed to make the table sugar we're talking about. Is that what you're saying?
1: That's correct.
0: Okay.
1: Absolutely.
0: All right. Okay. Let's say we have a listener right now who is listening to this program and is sitting there and his or her mouth has some nice jam around it, and they have a piece of bread in their hand, and it is just sugar laden, and they're going, oh boy, this is not good. I'm doing something bad to my body. What are the steps that person needs to take, starting now, that can help them wean away from this sugar? And it almost sounds like you're saying the sugar is addicting. Would I be right in saying that?
1: Absolutely. It is one of the most addictive substances that we have on this planet. In fact, it has been known to be just as addictive to drugs like heroin.
0: Oh, so when we are facing the idea of getting rid of sugar, refined sugar out of the body, we want to make sure we say that the refined sugar, that's table sugar or those refinements that we find in foods like high fructose corn syrup, et cetera, et cetera. You're talking about overcoming an addiction. That's not going to be easy, right?
1: Yes, I'm talking about overcoming addiction, without a doubt. Absolutely. But there are steps that you can take to make it easier. And it doesn't mean it will be easy, but definitely to make it easier. And honestly, God gives us abilities. He gives us capabilities. We have the ability to overcome that addiction if we, in turn, feed our bodies or do a few simple steps in order to overcome that addiction. It doesn't have to be truly difficult, but it's dealing with our brain. So sure, it is an addiction and it can be difficult.
0: Okay, so we're dealing with something here that is dealing with our brains. How do we start that process? What do we do first?
1: Well, the first thing we do is set an intention, set a goal. What is it that you want to accomplish? And then understand, have some knowledge behind it. What do you want to feel like? Be mindful of how you feel when you consume sugar or food in general. But when you consume it, not right at that second. So you might get that satisfaction right at that moment.
0: Right.
1: But what do you feel like 15 minutes later, 30 minutes later? So you need to understand when you're eating something, how your body feels. So you set your goals, you set your intentions, you understand how your body feels, and then you journal about it, because we need having a reflection back on how we feel is really truly important. And if you're trying to overcome something, or maybe you're trying to lose weight, you have a much greater chance. In fact, studies show 50% more chance of overcoming an addiction or losing weight if you journal about it. So those would be the beginning steps. Then you use food. I mean, we can curb our cravings if we use food, and we could use some really great things like spices to also aid in that. Cinnamon is great. It helps regulate blood sugar.
0: Right.
1: I use it in the morning. I put it in smoothies. So there are some simple things. Eat more fruit. It takes away that craving. Eat more protein. Eat more leafy greens. So it's really about balance. So if we're feeding our body the proper nutrients, we crave less. We crave less sugar. We'll crave less fried foods. I mean, there's a lot of things that fall in that to that equation if we're actually nourishing our bodies properly, because then we're getting the minerals that we need. If we eat potato chips all day, and that has, you know, really not much to do with sugar, although I'm sure I could find a lot of potato chips with sugar in them, but we eat potato chips all, you know, we sit and eat a bag of potato chips.
0: Right.
1: How do you feel afterwards, right? Think about that. How do you feel? Still hungry. I'm still hungry. I can eat an entire bag of potato chips. And I'm like, not satisfied. I'm thinking, well, what else can I eat? But if you eat, you know, apples or carrots, and I use this analogy a lot, have you ever overeaten apples and carrots? You sit there and stuff yourself? No. But why? Not just because the others are addictive. It's twofold. Yes, those others are addictive, but they're not giving you any proper nutrients. There's no fiber. There's nothing in it for your body to say, I'm satisfied, I'm full. So use food. Eat more food. Eat more real food would be the next part. And then look at your lifestyle. Are you sleeping enough? We're hungrier when we don't sleep enough, when we're more stressed out, when we don't have physical exercise, you know, physical activity or exercise as part of our lives. If you, you know, I'm talking about going out, going for a 15-minute walk, it's better than nothing.
0: Yes,
1: so
0: yes.
1: Making sure that you are looking at your lifestyle and prayer. Prayer improves self-control. It's a scientific fact that prayer improves self-control. So bring God into that equation. You know, He created our bodies. He created the food that feeds our bodies perfectly. And sometimes we get way too far away from that. And then the next thing would be keep hydrated. Drink more water because our bodies are made up of 60% water. If we don't give our bodies that hydration, we are naturally more hungry. We'll crave more sugar.
0: Okay.
1: And balance. Life is about balance. Our diets are about balance. I'm not going to say that I never eat sugar. In fact, I used to be addicted to sugar. I didn't even realize that I was overcoming a sugar addiction when I started to eat a more balanced diet. I craved sugar less without even trying. Mm-hmm. So, yes, could it be addictive and could it be difficult to overcome? Yes. If we say that to ourselves a lot, then and we tell ourselves, how are we going to do this, instead of, hey, I can do this. God gives me those abilities and the capabilities, and I'm just going to start feeding myself better food and see what happens. Why not give that a try, right?
0: Absolutely. We're talking with Christina Grenga. She is an international health educator, faith-based, as you can tell, and we like that at HeartWise, of course. And we're talking about sugar today. We'll take a short break. And when we come back, Christina, I want to talk about you and your journey. You mentioned a little bit about that, that you used to be addicted to sugar. I want to know how you overcame it and what changed in your life, in and out of your life. What changed when you made that adjustment? So we'll talk more with Christina on our return. So everybody stay right where you are.

0: I hurt my knee a few years ago and have considerable inflammation. Any suggestions? I'm Dr. James Markham here with your biblical prescription for life. Let's look at Mark 15:24. Therefore, I say unto you, what the things soever you desire, when you pray, believe that you receive them and you shall receive them. So prayer is a crucial ingredient for any aspect of our health. Other things that might help from the Bible: rest, water, nutrition, physical therapy. Inflammation can respond to things like ginger, almonds, and walnuts. If this helps, great. If not, a short term of medication might be needed. Well, the biblical prescription I want to start with for all health issues is a biblical prescription of prayer and believing in the healing power of God. If you have more questions, go to our website. That's heartwiseministries.org.
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3: 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I probably won't after tomorrow.
4: 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We all know that there's something different, there's something more. So we want to feel vibrant. We want to feel beautiful from the inside out.
5: 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It simply treats symptoms as we keep getting fatter and fatter. We're spending huge amounts of money and not getting well. This is what we need. This will keep people healthier.
2: 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I heard about it in the paper. I'm really glad I came.
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0: 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Sugar is our topic. You know, as I heard you talking before the break there, I was thinking, you know, say, we need to know what happens next when we eat refined sugar. And it's so pleasurable, you said. And, you know, it's sort of like jumping out of the airplane without a parachute. You know, for a while, it's really good. This is fun. I'm floating through the clouds. This is great. But there's this end result that is coming up fast. And the same thing happens when we're eating all this refined food and refined sugar, that there is something coming that will not be as pleasant as what came right before it. Now, let's talk about you a little bit, Christina. You mentioned that you were addicted to sugar. How did you know you were addicted to sugar? What were some of the signs that says, hey, I have a problem here?
1: The biggest sign that I had was I always wanted more, and I would definitely consume way too much of sugary substances. I used to say that I could eat muffins for breakfast, donuts for lunch, and cookies for dinner.
0: A lot of people do that, unfortunately.
1: Yeah. Yeah. So in looking at my life, basically, I had a wake-up call. And my wake-up call didn't start with me. Unfortunately, in 2010, my brother died of pancreatic cancer. And when that happened, it was truly a wake up call in my life. And it was heartbreaking. I mean, I still have a hard time, even communicating about it. But when that happened, a light bulb went off in my head and it was like, wow, if that happened to him, it could happen to me. It could happen to anyone. And I'm not saying that, you know, he died because he was consuming too much sugar, but we need to care for our bodies properly. We need to pay attention to the bodies that God gave us. And it made me look at how I was living my life and what I was putting into it, and also my mindset. So I started on a journey. I just went on a journey to learn and educate myself. And in those steps that I advise people to take, that I try to lead people in the right direction, is knowing the goals that you have for your life and understanding that your health is so important, but then educating yourself. So that's what I started to do, was educate myself. And once I started to educate myself about food, it wasn't I need to quit sugar. That wasn't the ultimate goal. My goal was, I need to take care of my body, and I need to be healthy, and I want to live a long, prosperous life. I want to be a good steward over my body and over food. That was what propelled me, and what started it was because of my brother. And that's how and why I started Gringa Health. So I started changing. I started changing my habits. I started understanding more about food, feeding my body more whole foods, more nutritious foods. Like you say, back to Eden, it's so important, right? That's when it all started. God gave us exactly what we need to feed our bodies. And there's no, we don't need to worry about being perfect. It's not about perfection, but it's about creating balance. So when I started to feed myself, you know, nutritious foods and live on real food, I just started to change my addictive behaviors. Changed. And then I started noting it. What was making the difference? I'm drinking more water. I'm eating more of a balanced diet. I'm eating more leafy greens or raw vegetables. I'm eating more fruit. I start my day with a smoothie every morning and just fill myself with these great, great nutrients. And I'm not hungry. It just happened naturally. Yes. And then from there, I decided to go back to school because I thought I need to help people achieve their goals around weight loss, overcoming addiction, being more confident, and just being healthy overall.

0: And are you seeing success when you talk to people and when you advise them and you counsel them? Two questions. What is the number one barrier you have found that people throw up? I don't want to do that because, and if they do do what you say, what kind of changes do they have in their lives?
1: Well, I'll tell you, the number one barrier is probably people's mind or attitude, thinking that they can't, or thinking that they're not going to be happy with their life if they do. So really, our main barrier is us. It's us. It's not the food. It's us. We think, oh, I don't want to do that because it's going to be too difficult. I don't want to do that. They don't even think, oh, I don't care about my health because maybe nothing has affected them health-wise yet.
0: Right.
1: You know, but why wait until it's too late? So the number one barrier is us. It's our mind. It's our mindset. But I can say this, and yes, I have a lot of success working with people, and through my programs, I have a 10-day program online that is free of gluten, sugar, and dairy. And people, if you have the proper mindset going into it, understand this. You don't have to feel deprived. You don't have to, you're not going to be hungry. You don't have to feel like this is horrible. That's not what it's about. I don't want to do that. I am not into deprivation. No way. I'm a foodie. I enjoy my food. I love tasting different substances. I'm not the best cook. I actually call myself an imperfect cook. So, you know, why not? We don't have to be perfect. We just try different things. And that's what I've done. But it doesn't have to be difficult. So it's the mindset.
0: And when they make those changes, what is the first thing they noticed has really improved in their lives?
1: Well, the cravings start to go away and they have an influx of energy. So all of a sudden you have more energy. You're not craving certain things and you're satisfied. You're happy. I've had people say, I feel lighter. I feel like I have more energy and want to do more. I've had people go off medication, have lower cholesterol, lower blood pressure. I mean, in a really short amount of time, and they don't feel deprived. There's no reason to feel deprived. It's a matter of finding what works for you.
0: All right. Very good. Well, I want to close the program here with a statement from you. Let's say the person who is holding the donut halfway to his or her mouth and saying, I want to do that. What's the first thing they need to do? As soon as the program ends, what do they need to do to start that journey?
1: They need to take a few minutes and pray about what their goals are and their intentions are and what they'd like to accomplish. Eat the donut, but then take a step forward in your life and in your health to make it better.
0: All right. Very, very good. Christina Grenga, her website, Grenga Health, GRENGA, and then the word health.com is the website. And Christina, thank you so much for being with us today. I think that you probably have helped a lot of people by encouraging them that, you know, it's better to jump out of an airplane with a parachute and enjoy the ride, but also don't end up where sugar is taking us. Am I on the right track in saying that?
1: Absolutely, Charles. Thank you so much.
0: Very good. Until next time, listener, this is Charles Mills, along with Christina Grenga, inviting you to remain heartwise. Goodbye, everyone.

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3: 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Wendy, watch after things, please. 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

On September the 7th, 2009, the Pacific Island nation of Samoa switched from driving on the right, like America, to driving on the left side of the road, like Australia and New Zealand, where many Samoans live. And the change was a massive success, with Samoans adapting without any trouble. Change can be daunting. And when your experience with God deepens and God calls you to make changes, fear can be a factor that causes people to tap the brakes. But change is good when it leads you closer to God. Paul, massive change. Elisha, from a farmer to a prophet. Gideon, from a nobody to a leader of God's people. When God calls, step forward in faith, knowing that the greatest change is still to come. Paul wrote that God will transform our lowly body that it may be conformed to His glorious body. Follow God's leading. You will never regret it. John Bradshaw, It Is Written.

Programs of hope, inspiration, and gentle, beautiful music. Round the clock. 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

0: The year 1866 marked the beginning of the medical work, and the great educational work of the denomination had its inception in the early 70s, 1870.
1: That's how long it took.
0: The plan of holding annual camp meetings was developed in 1868. In 1874, Seventh-day Adventists sent out their first overseas missionaries. This is how it developed.
1: You see, and then it was a movement, an organized movement that was sending out missionaries.
0: Correct. So, Martin, this was a gradual progression. And eventually, you have to have some organization, because who owns what and how does this work? And you can't have all of these private enterprises. Then somebody gets an anger fit and off it goes and the whole thing collapses. And
1: well, can I ask you, did some of those things happen to you?
0: Never.
1: That's always, it all starts well, but then as money, there's a reason why the Bible calls it the root of all evil.
0: Yes, absolutely. So in any case, Martin, church organization became absolutely necessary, and it was done in an orderly fashion based on biblical principles. Now, Christ, he was not exclusive, Martin. Let's go back to the basics. And he had given special offense to the Pharisees by departing in this respect from their rigid rules. Everything just concerns us. We are the holy people. Everybody else is goyim.
1: Yeah. But it's important that he didn't break the law to do this. When they says that he broke the law, he broke their useless laws that didn't have anything to do with the Bible.
0: He broke their stupid traditions, correct. He found the domain of religion fenced in by high walls of seclusion as too sacred a matter for everyday life. These walls of partition he overthrew. They should have read the book of Isaiah, where it talks about all the foreigners that would come into the church and how they should have been inclusive rather than exclusive, right?
1: Yeah, so important.
0: So in his conduct with men, he did not ask, "What is your creed? To what church do you belong?" He exercised his helping power in behalf of all who needed help. Instead of secluding himself in a hermit's cell in order to show his heavenly character, he labored earnestly for humanity. He inculcated the principle that the Bible religion does not consist in mortification of the body. He taught that pure and undefiled religion is not meant only for the set times and special occasions. At all times and in all places, he manifested the loving interest in men, shed about him the light of a cheerful piety. All this was a rebuke to the Pharisees. It showed that religion does not consist in selfishness, and that their morbid devotion to personal interests was far from being true godliness. This had aroused their enmity against Jesus, so they tried to enforce his conformity to their regulations. Now, Martin, a cult will go and find themselves a secluded place on a hill, ensconce themselves, separate themselves from the world, and eventually all commit suicide because they've lost their minds.
1: That's the thing. They set up perimeters, and anybody that comes close, they want to blow away.
0: All right. So what did this movement, what did the Advent movement do?
1: Exactly the opposite.
0: They went worldwide. Mm. What did they do? They started building sanitariums. Mm-hmm. They started building schools. They started building hospitals. That was for Adventists only, right?
1: No, especially it was an... I cannot even believe that people
0: can think like that. Yeah. It was a movement to reach all of humanity, to help the poorest of the poor, to help every echelon of society. To the point, Martin, where this movement became a worldwide movement in less than a century.
1: Yeah.
0: A worldwide movement. The greatest Protestant movement of all time. Yeah. The denomination, Seventh-day Adventists, control more educational facilities and more hospitals than all other Protestant denominations combined, mm-hmm. and is rivaled only by the Roman Catholic system in terms of those. Mm-hmm. And it is the only Protestant universal system that has this movement on a worldwide scale, yeah. because the message is to go to every people, tribe, and people. That means, according to our backdrop picture here, that it must call people out of Hollywood, mm-hmm. that it must call people out of all religions, including Islam, out of all these denominations, to give up their creeds, mm-hmm. their non-biblical creeds, exactly. that is,
1: come to the
0: and
1: Bible.
0: Then join the movement to the celestial city on the path of the remnant people.
1: Yeah.
0: Isn't that what it's supposed to mean?
1: It's supposed to mean that. There's very clear indication or requirements if you want to adhere to the remnant people.
0: Are there other churches that keep the Sabbath?
1: Yes.
0: Yes. Are there worldwide movements that have this kind of organization and medical missionary work? That's what Christ did. That mm. was his method.
1: No.
0: So this movement of destiny is a movement that is calling people back to biblical criteria, biblical doctrines. The only creed is the Bible. It is a movement. Yes, it had to be organized, otherwise there can be no structure,
1: yeah.
0: just like the early church was organized. So, can we say that it was a movement of separation?
1: There's one is for sure. The
0: come out of my people.
1: It's a separation from the false doctrines.
0: Yes. So come out of my people, come out of Babylonian confusion. Mm. That's the second angel's message. So, Martin, there are three streams of thinking today within this Seventh-day Adventist movement. Mm. Call it a church if you want to. One is an ecumenical nature, and the other is a movement of separation. What was it from the beginning?
1: Separation.
0: So why do we have a movement of an ecumenical nature within the movement today? Both cannot be right,
1: no.
0: because they are mutually exclusive. Would you agree?
1: For sure. But 100% the opposite. The one gets rid of Jesus, the other one focuses only on Jesus.
0: All right. Thirdly, there's the drive to fragment either on the basis of doctrine or on the basis of organization.
1: Ooh.
0: Oops. Mm. Is there, if Laodicea is the last movement and you are spat out of that movement if you don't go along with that movement, if you do not buy the gold refined in the fire, in other words, develop a character in harmony with Scripture, mm-hmm. then, Martin, is there any logic in fragmenting the system?
1: No, because you will weaken it.
0: All right. Is there any reason to deorganize what was organized?
1: No. If it has to be deorganized, let God do that.
0: Okay. So before the end, a great revival can be expected. Mm-hmm. And it'll be a movement of the Spirit. It's called the latter rain. Mm. It's also called the loud cry.
1: Mm-hmm.
0: There will also be a false revival. Would you agree that?
1: Mm-hmm.
0: And that will seek to counteract the moving of the Spirit. Now, the Spirit, does it bring about unity or disunity?
1: It has to bring about unity.
0: Okay. On the basis of what?
1: Scripture.
0: Okay. Now, is it biblical that there will be such a shaking?
1: Definitely.
0: What does Isaiah say? Isaiah 33, the sinners in Zion are afraid.
1: Mm.
0: Ah, Zion is God's people, right?
1: Yep.
0: So can there be sinners in amongst God's people? People who transgress the law?
1: For sure. That's a promise.
0: All right. Transgressing the law is a very wide concept, right? Because there are laws of nature that you can transgress, and there are laws against disrupting that which God has built up.
1: Yeah.
0: Tearing down what he has built up. Fearfulness has surprised the hypocrites.
1: Mm.
0: Who were the hypocrites, Martin?
1: The ones that said they
0: were perfect.
1: Yeah, they does what God says, but they don't.
0: Okay. Who amongst us shall dwell with the devouring fire which is coming? It's a good question. Who amongst us shall dwell with the everlasting burnings? Well, then the answer comes. He that walks righteously, speaketh uprightly, he that despises the gain of oppression, that shaketh his hands from holding of bribes, that stoppeth his ears from hearing of blood, and shutteth his eye from seeing evil. It's quite a mouthful, huh?
1: Mm-hmm.
0: He shall dwell on high, his place of defense shall be the munitions of rocks, bread shall be given him, his water shall be pure. Is that a sure? Is that a promise for the last days?
1: Yes.
0: Okay, and then some parallel stories in Ezekiel, chapter 9. He cried also in my ears with a loud voice, saying, cause them that have charge over the city. What city is that? God's people,
1: yeah,
0: Jerusalem, yeah. The church, symbol of the worldwide mm-hmm. church. To draw near, even every man with his destroying weapon in his hand. And behold, six men came from the way of the higher gate, which lieth towards the north, and every man a slaughter weapon in his hand, and one man amongst them clothed with linen, with a writer's ink horn by his side. And they went in and stood beside the brazen altar.
1: Mm.
0: And the glory of God of Israel was gone up from the cherub whereupon he was to the threshold of the house, and he called to the man clothed with linen, the one who had the writer's ink horn, right? And the Lord said unto him, go through the midst of the city, through the midst of Jerusalem, and set a mark upon the forehead of the men that sigh and that cry for all the abomination that be done in the midst thereof. Is he working without or within?
1: Within. There's a few very interesting things that's happening here.
0: All right. And they receive a mark.
1: Mm-hmm.
0: It's the mark of God, right?
1: Yeah. But who's doing the marking?
0: Ah, not man.
1: No.
0: Not man.
1: This guy with an ink horn, and it's not a human.
0: He's not a human. He's doing the right thing. Are there others that will have another mark that is called the mark of the beast?
1: Yeah.
0: Even within the ranks of God's people, maybe, right?
1: Unfortunately, yes.
0: And to the others, oh, by the way, if there is a mark of the beast, could this mark of God be an opposite mark?
1: I think definitely. Definitely.
0: Would you want to know what the mark of the beast is to be associated with what the mark of God is going 100%, to be? 100%.
1: You have to be very sure.
0: Hmm. And to the others he said in mine hearing, go ye after him through the city and smite. Net not your eyes spare, neither have pity. Is this happening within or without?
1: Within. But just want to make it clear, by whom is it happening?
0: Yes. Who's doing it?
1: Not those that were crying and sighing.
0: No.
1: Because they are these guys sitting. You know, everybody that's... And it's not the ones crying and sighing that they should sort this out.
0: No. Nobody sorts this out. God sorts this out.
1: This is God.
0: If you don't buy the gold refined in the fire, you're going to be spat out.
1: Yeah.
0: Okay. And then unfortunately it says there, slay utterly, old, young, both maids, little children, women, but come not near any man upon whom is the mark, and begin at my sanctuary.
1: Mm.
0: Begin here with God's people.
1: In the church.
0: And then they began at the ancient men which were before the house. Ooh, modern. It's a tough thing to be amongst the ancient men.
1: What does that produce there? You know what?
0: Okay. Does it say there that all the ancient men are going to be destroyed?
1: No.
0: No. It doesn't say that.
1: No, not at all. People must read Ezekiel 9 very carefully, because we want to do the job of this man with the ink horn.
0: Are you... Are you squared and fitted for the job?
1: Definitely not.
0: Or do you have some problems of your own?
1: Oh, for sure.
0: Okay. All right, let's get to the nitty-gritty. So let's go back to the history. So God has, throughout the ages, had a movement. And this developed over time. Many of them got stuck where they were.
1: Mm.
0: And there was a coming out. And another movement got stuck, another movement got stuck, another movement got stuck, another movement got stuck. Eventually, massive confusion all over the place. Then you have a final gathering. Out of all the denominations, all the creeds. So today, part of the Advent movement, you have Muslims that have joined that movement.
2: Oh, for sure.
0: You have pagans, you have Satanists, you have Luciferians, you have secret society members, you have members from every single denomination under the sun that have joined the movement. You have Buddhists that have joined it. Mm-hmm. You have Shintoists that have joined it. You had whatever that have joined it. It's a massive, massive movement. Is that what you expect of a cult movement?
1: Not at all.
0: Okay.
1: That's what you expect of God's church.
0: All right. And they have a name. But the name is not like any other church. It's not based on the founder, Lutheran Church, Calvinist Church, or even on what's funny about the Methodist Church. It's not based on any of that. It's based on biblical principles, core Bible teachings. Seventh day is the day of the Lord. Adventists. Christ is coming again.
1: Yeah.
0: He's the king. We're not going to rule down here. He's going to rule. All right? So Christ has said of his people, you are the light of the world. Mm. Ye are the Lord's denominated people. Mm-hmm. To proclaim the truths of heavenly origin, the most solemn sacred work ever given to mortals is the proclamation of the first, second, and third angels' messages of the world. Martin, does that entail just a tiny little itsy-bitsy piece of the Bible, or is that everything?
1: It's gone, the whole Bible is ensconced in those.
0: The first angel says, the everlasting gospel. Boom.
1: The whole one.
0: That's the whole thing. In our large cities, there should be health institutes to take care of the sick. Did Christ work on those lines?
1: Oh, 100%.
0: And teach the grand principles of health reform. Mm. Did he try it with the Methodists?
1: Yes.
0: Have most of them given that up?
1: No, yeah.
0: Have they gone forward with it or have they regressed?
1: Regressed.
0: All right. And this movement, is it going to fall apart? The church may appear to fall, but it does not fall. It remains while the sinners in Zion will be sifted out. Is that in harmony with Ezekiel 9?
1: 100%. So just a question again. If they will be sifted out, once you're outside of the church or movement, where are you?
0: Outside.
1: Yes, sifted. Yeah.
0: The chaff separated from the precious wheat. This is a terrible ordeal, but nevertheless, it must take place. Do we see a conflict arising within the movement?
1: I don't even, definitely.
0: You do. Now, Martin, is that something to say that the movement is therefore wrong? Or is it the fulfillment of prophecy?
1: It's the fulfillment of prophecy.
0: Okay.
1: The more I read the spirit of prophecy, the more I see how it's being fulfilled.
0: So in these last days, the one who was once an exalted angel in the heavenly courts is to take the philosophy of men under his training. The people of God are to guard carefully against the seductive influence of the deceiver. They are to hold firmly to the truth which called them out of the world and led them to stand as God's denominated people. The core doctrines, the pillars of this faith, are they biblical?
1: We've showed it, I believe it.
0: Was there opposition towards them?
1: There still is.
0: Okay. Did people leave the movement because of, let's say, the Sabbath issue?
1: Oh, yes.
0: Did people leave the movement, let's say, because of the righteousness by faith movement?
1: Many.
0: Did people leave the movement because of the sanctuary message?
1: Many.
0: Did people leave the movement because of the spirit of prophecy?
1: Many.
0: What can I say?
1: So did that make the movement wrong? No. And where are they? I'm sorry, but sifted out.
0: They're out. They're gone. Okay. Did they set up a massive counter movement to rival this movement? No. They just dissipated and disappeared into the sand, right?
1: That's unfortunately what will happen to all factions.
0: All right. So, Martin, we cannot now step off the foundation that God has established. We cannot now enter any new organization, for that would mean apostasy from the truth. This is the movement.
1: That's it.
0: It has a foundation. That foundation was laid in sweat and blood to the point of death. I'm instructed to say, this is from Selected Messages, to Seventh-day Adventists the world over, only two denominations in Christianity are worldwide.
1: Yeah.
0: The Catholics and the Seventh-day Adventists. That's not cultish.
1: And it's not by chance.
0: The only cult movement that competes with the Seventh-day Adventists is the Catholics.
1: It's the Catholic Church.
0: Because they're a cult.
1: And
0: because
1: why?
0: Because they have one infallible, charismatic leader whose word goes above everything that is norm or Bible or anything. Didn't the Jesuits say when the Pope says something contrary to the Bible must be thrown aside? That's
1: exactly.
0: A cult.
1: Exactly.
0: They accuse the Adventists of being a cult.
1: Yeah, because of the writings of Ellen White. But we've just shown earlier that the writings of Ellen White tells you should have nothing except the Bible as your creed.
0: Correct. So I'm instructed to say to Adventists the world over, God has called us as a people to be a peculiar treasure unto himself. He has appointed that his church on earth shall stand perfectly united in the spirit and counsel of the Lord of hosts to the end of time.
1: Oh.
0: Oops.
1: I thought it will be...
0: Is there no fighting within this group? Does it say there is no fighting?
1: Definitely not.
0: But God's people are in this group.
1: That's it.
0: And the others will be what?
1: Sifted out.
0: Shaken out. Okay. So let's unpack this a little bit further. Okay. But organization, that was not to be.
1: Yeah,
0: does that still go around today?
1: And it wasn't. And it's not going through.
0: All right. What about this level of organization is not from God, but this one, okay, I'll accept that. Is that logical?
1: Well, certain portions, that's from God, and certain portions is not from God.
0: Oh.
1: Don't know how that works.
0: All right. Do you think that the man with the inkhorn will skip the general conference when he goes to put those marks on there?
1: No.
0: He'll only do it at the level of the union.
1: No.
0: Or the conference. Mm. Or the local church.
1: Mm. Or the local
0: group. Or will
1: group.
0: He go to all of them that are part of the structure, and some will receive it and some won't?
1: That's what Ezekiel 9 tells you.
0: All right.
1: Not only in your little splintered group.
0: Okay. At times, when a small group of men entrusted with the general management of the work have, in the name of the general conference, sought to carry out unwise plans to restrict God's work, that never happened before in history, did it?
1: No, and also not in current history,
0: probably. I mean, Peter, was he part of the general conference?
1: Of course.
0: He was one of the leaders.
1: Yeah, yeah.
0: Did he mess up?
1: Oh, not.
0: Did Paul have to rebuke him?
1: A few. Yeah. Right after the general confrontation.
0: Therefore, we can write off the entire disciple group as irrelevant, right?
1: Yeah.
0: Because someone went astray. Did he come to his senses?
1: Yes. Can I quickly go a little bit further back in history?
0: You're a troublemaker, but go ahead.
1: What about Aaron? Was he in the general conference?
0: Oops. Don't go there, Martin. You might be rolling around a fire, worshipping a golden calf.
1: But I didn't know how it came there.
0: All right. So at times, when a small group of men entrusted with the general management of the work have, in the name of the General Conference, sought to carry out unwise plans to restrict God's work, I have said that it could no longer regard the voice of the General Conference, represented by these few men, as the voice of God. Mm. It doesn't exclude the whole lot there. But this is not saying that the decisions of a general conference composed of an assembly of duly appointed representative men from all parts of the field should not be respected.
1: General conference in session that's being represented by all parts of the world.
0: Correct. And that's exactly how the early council in the first church amongst the disciples worked. God has ordained that the representatives of his church from all parts of the earth, when assembled in a general conference, shall have authority. The error that some are in danger of committing is in giving to the mind and judgment of one man or of a small group of men the full measure of authority and influence that God has invested in his church, in the judgment and voice of the general conference assembled to plan for the prosperity and advancement of his work. This is the exact opposite of a cult. Mm. This is a movement.
1: True.
0: And therefore, you cannot have one charismatic cult leader leading the situation. So God has invested his church with special authority and power, which no one can be justified in disregarding and despising. For he who does this despises the voice of God. God set up the structure. There's nothing wrong with the structure. There might be something wrong with an individual here and there within the structure.
1: Yeah, or even a
0: or
1: committee.
0: A group of people within the structure. Yeah. And there might be people that really believe that men can have babies.
1: Mm.
0: It might even make it true.
1: Exactly.
0: Isn't Congress fighting with this issue now?
1: Yes.
0: That university medical professors are talking about birthing parents because they don't want to say that a male can't have a baby.
1: True.
0: It's brain dead, but they're arguing about those things. Why should they not argue within our ranks about stupidity like that too?
1: You know, or in all of this, there will be apostasy inside.
0: Okay. What is our point, Martin? What is our point in all of this? Our point is there's a movement of destiny. Just look at this backdrop again.
1: Yeah.
0: There's a movement of destiny. This movement is going ahead irrespective of what's happening in the council chambers. Right?
1: Exactly.
0: So let's unpack this a little bit further. The Lord has declared that the history of the past shall be rehearsed as we enter upon the closing work. Every truth that he has given for these last days is to be proclaimed to the world.
1: That's the mission.
0: Mission. Every pillar, that's, we've dealt with all the pillars in this lectures, that he has established is to be torn down. Does it say that?
1: No.
0: No. No, it's supposed to be strengthened. Okay. We cannot now step off the foundation that God has established. We cannot now enter any new organization, for this would be apostasy from the truth. This is the movement.
1: The pillars stand, the movement has it.
0: If you want to say that the Sabbath is not the mark of the beast issue, or that the counterfeit Sabbath is not the mark of the beast
1: the
0: issue.
1: Sunday Sabbath.
0: Well, then go and join the Catholics.
1: Exactly. Go and join any other group.
0: Go away.
1: Because you're not going to be able to do the mission. You're not going to be able to proclaim this to the world and because you don't even believe it.
0: And you can't strengthen the pillar. You're going to break it down. So there's no need to doubt, to be fearful that the work will not succeed. God is at the head of the work. And he will set everything in order. Now, Martin, when you look at the chaos of the church in Jesus' time, did he set everything in order when there was a great shaking?
1: Yeah. Jesus.
0: Yes.
1: Yeah.
0: Did he chase the moneylenders out of the church?
1: He cleansed the temple twice.
0: Okay. Did it fix the church?
1: No.
0: That's the whole point.
1: That's the whole point.
0: Okay.
1: I mean, We could just quickly, when Judas, up until which point was he still in the church?
0: Up until the Last Supper.
1: And when he left, did everything, was everything then perfect?
0: No, no. So there's no need to doubt this, Martin. If matters need adjusting at the head of the work, leave that to God. God will attend to that. So let's think about that. But Martin, I can see that that conference president is making a mess of things. I'm going to adjust it.
1: That's a problem.
0: I can highlight what he's doing.
1: Yes.
0: In fact, I probably have a duty to say, excuse me, but this is not right, maybe.
1: And especially the wrongdoing. We've dealt with this quite a few times. Mm. It's not worth it to always put up the names. You must show the apostasy.
0: The principle.
1: Because not only he adheres to that or qualifies. I'll give an example. We've got a new general conference president. If he does the same as the previous one that you didn't like, for instance, what did it help if he only showed the previous one's name? You should point to an apostate. I don't.
0: Whatever that previous one was, or whoever he was, when they did something that was contrary to the pillars, then you mention it, and that's it. So let us have faith that God is going to carry the noble ship which bears the people of God safely into port. This ship is going to go through, with or without that conference president or this conference president. If a conference president says to me, I don't believe in the pillar that is called Spirit of Prophecy, or I don't believe that the Sunday Sabbath issue has anything to do with the mark of the beast, then you tell him, that's your business.
1: That's your business.
0: But as for me, I'm going to ignore you.
1: That's it. If they write statements that you don't agree to, ignore the statement.
0: Correct.
1: If it's not biblical.
0: Correct. The burden rests upon me day and night, and my soul is pressed as a cart beneath sheaves, not alone for the work in Europe, but the California field and the state of the cause in Michigan, New York, Maine, Massachusetts. But I keep saying to myself, this is God's work. This is God's cause. He has greater interest for all these places and all his churches than any of us poor mortals can possibly have. Jesus stands at the helm. He will ever be sure to guide the ship safely into harbor. I know we have the truth. I know that every soul who endures faithful to the end will be saved. That's the bottom line.
1: I haven't read here or in the Bible anywhere where we should sort this out.
0: We are not the shakers. We can point out the evil.
1: Yeah.
0: I have come into conflict with many conferences. I mean, when one conference president tells me that one of the apostates from the esoteric world is as inspired as the writings of the Spirit of Prophecy, I told him I agree with him. The one is inspired from below and the other one from above. And therefore, if that is your opinion, you and I, we have zero in common.
1: Yeah.
0: I don't care what you do. Go and do it. God will sort it out. But as for me, I won't listen to you.
1: And the movement is still going on? Most of those people are not even there anymore?
0: Most of those that actually violently oppose the message are either dead or somewhere else these days.
1: Who's steering the ship?
0: God is steering the ship. He will adjust matters at the top. Here's a statement from the Review and Herald, Martin, that's interesting. The Church of Christ on earth will be imperfect, but God does not destroy his church because of its imperfection. I like that. There have been and will be those who are filled with zeal not according to knowledge, who would purify the church and uproot the tares from the midst of the wheat. But Christ has given special light as to how to deal with those who are erring and with those who are unconverted in the church. There is to be no spasmodic, zealous, hasty action taken by church members In cutting off those, they may think defective in character. Tares will appear amongst the wheat, but it would do more harm to weed out the tares, unless in God's appointed way, than to leave them alone. While the Lord brings into the church those who are truly converted, Satan at the same time brings persons who are not converted into its fellowship. While Christ is sowing the good seed, Satan is sowing the tares. There are two opposing influences continually exerted on the members of the church. One influence is working for the purification of the church, the other for the corruption of the people of God. That's the way it is.
1: That's it. And it's not going to change.
0: Not going to change. What can change is how I view it.
1: Exactly. What you do. Pray.
0: Jesus knew that Judas was defective in character, but notwithstanding this, he accepted him as one of the disciples and gave him the same opportunities and privileges that he gave to others whom he had chosen. Judas was left without excuse in the evil course he afterwards pursued. Judas might have become a doer of the word, as were eventually Peter and James and John and the other disciples. Jesus gave precious lessons of instruction so that those who were associated with him might have been converted and have no need of clinging to the defects that marred their character. This is what happens in the church.
1: This is how it goes. It was so when Jesus was even living with the church.
0: Yes.
1: Why would it be different now?
0: Was Judas working behind the back of Jesus with those that wanted to kill Jesus?
1: Yes.
0: Is it possible that we have a Judas or two or three or four or 100 or 2,000 within our church?
1: I think it's not any. I think it's quite probable.
0: Exactly. It's probable. So, Martin, there are people that say, you know, the church is making such a poor job of things, let's remove the tithes and offerings from them.
1: Blackmail them with it.
0: So the movement of destiny needs a change of leadership. It needs a change of organization. All right, what about tithes and offerings? They must not be withheld by givers, even if they are not in harmony with what the conference does. Martin, can that be true? Let's read this. You have been withholding your means from the cause of God. Read the book of Malachi and see what is spoken there in regard to tithes and offerings. Cannot you see that it is not best under any circumstances to withhold your tithes and offerings because you are not in harmony with everything your brethren do? The tithes and offerings are not the property of any man, but are to be used in doing certain work for God. Unworthy ministers may receive some of the means thus raised, but dare anyone because of this withhold from the treasury and brave the curse of God? Interesting statement. The early pioneers, they didn't have money. They generated their own money. They worked in the fields. They sweated. They were doing building projects. They were working as blacksmiths. They were trying to make money to stay alive. And then how would they be to be full-time pastors? So then the systematic benevolence was introduced, and eventually the tithe question was studied, and it was assumed, was this only for the Old Testament? And then they studied the New Testament and saw, you know, that this was still the process. And so God introduced that system into the church. In the time of Eli,
1: Oh, that's so important.
0: Were people paying tithes to the conference, although they were misappropriating it?
1: So Eli was part of the Levites, and he was the high priest.
0: Yes.
1: So that's where the tithe had to go to.
0: And his sons, did they disappropriate the tithe?
1: Completely. And that they were an apostasy.
0: Exactly. They were worse than in apostasy, right?
1: Were the people allowed to withhold their tithes?
0: Okay. Who's the first one to go in an apostate system if you withhold the tithe? The good guys, right?
1: Exactly.
0: They're the first ones. The pain in the neck, according to them, he has to go. All right. So I dare not. I pay my tithe gladly and freely, saying, as did David, of thine own have we given thee. A selfish withholding from God will tend to poverty in our own souls. Act your part, my brethren and sisters. God loves you. He stands at the helm. If the conference business is not managed according to the order of the Lord, that is the sin of the erring ones. The Lord will not hold you responsible for it, but there are people that say that.
1: That's exactly what the problem now is. People are saying that if you know that, that where you give your tithe to a conference and they are in apostasy or there's apostasy in that conference, you are going to be held accountable.
0: All right. Are there very strict rules as to how tithe money may be used?
1: Yes.
0: You're part of the committees. There are very strict rules, right?
1: Yeah, I was on the executive committee for a very long time and I saw it.
0: All right. Now, is it possible to misappropriate those funds?
1: Yes, they can if they really want to, but it's going to be investigated.
0: Okay. So there are very strict rules and you can misappropriate them.
1: But then you'll have to have a corrupt person to do that.
0: So who's responsible for the corruption then? That person? Or do you become responsible? So, if you do what you can to correct the evil, the Lord will not hold you responsible for it if you do what you can to correct the evil. But do not commit sin yourselves by withholding from God his own property. Cursed be he that doeth the work of the Lord negligently or deceitfully.
1: So there's also been said that the conference is not the storehouse. But doesn't this exact statement, we don't have to pick up all the statements that go to that. This one already shows you where does your tithe being returned to.
0: Now, before all of this system was in place, did people give money to causes as they felt fit? Yes.
1: Yep.
0: But there is now a structure which is in harmony with the biblical structure. And therefore, to question it or to say I'm withholding it because I feel that Joe Schmo is not doing his job properly is actually sinning against God, right? Mm,
1: that's what it says. And it's important to remember in that statement it also says that by doing that, what about the good work that, because there's good policies, there's good work that's also being done. There's good pastors that are being paid. All of a sudden, you cut the throat off of all of it.
0: Correct. Many are deceived as to their true condition before God. They congratulate themselves upon the wrong acts which they do not commit. That's like the Pharisee.
1: At least I'm not like the publican.
0: Like the publican, yeah. And forget to enumerate the good and noble deeds which God requires of them, but which they have neglected to perform. It is not enough that they are trees in the garden of God. They are to answer his expectation by bearing fruit. He holds them accountable for their failure to accomplish all good which they could have done through his grace, strengthening them. In the books of heaven, they are registered as cumberers of the ground. Yet the case of even this class is not utterly hopeless. With those who have slighted God's mercy and abused his grace, the heart of long-suffering love yet pleads. Wherefore he says, awake, thou that sleepeth, and arise from the dead, and Christ shall give thee light. See then that you walk circumspectly, redeeming the time, because the days are evil. Quoting Ephesians. So when the testing time shall come, those who have made God's word their rule of life will be revealed. So Martin, we are in the crucible at the moment. At every level, at the general conference level, at the division level, at the union level, and all of these structures were introduced by the pioneers already. All of those levels, down to the conference and the local church level, all of those are subject to the workings of God in terms of their personal characters. It's taking place at every level. I cannot take one and say, that's not God's, or this one is not God's. So here we're dealing with God's people, and this and that. And I would be better at appropriating tithe than they are. Therefore, I suggest this or I suggest that. No, the structure has been put in place. God is in control. He'll take care of it.
1: You know what? There, some of the voices that are shouting about this, the tithe or even the church as a structure, in their own ministry, it's not always going smooth sailing.
0: Exactly.
1: So stop trying to think you're better and more perfect than anything else, and let's get the work done.
0: Correct. Okay. So in the summer, there is no noticeable difference between evergreens and other trees. But when the blasts of winter come, the evergreens remain unchanged while other trees are stripped of their foliage. So the false-hearted professor may not now be distinguished from the real Christian, but the time is just upon us when the difference will be apparent. Let the opposition arise. Let bigotry and intolerance again bear sway. Let persecution be kindled, and the half-hearted, the hypocritical, will waver and yield their faith. They will be shaken out. But the true Christian will stand firm as a rock, his faith stronger, his hope brighter than in the days of prosperity. Martin, there are many, many, many people in this church and leaders that I disagree with vehemently.
1: Mm-hmm. Me too.
0: But it's not my job to put a mark on their foreheads, because I don't know, are they going to change like Aaron did, or are they going to remain where they are? But when the crunch comes, if they've been of an ecumenical mindset, they will go with the ecumenics and they will turn their back on God's people. Mm-hmm. So, Universal Sunday legislation. This movement is heading for a conflict, isn't it?
1: The final conflict. We are on our merry way.
0: All right. So what is the final conflict about? In a nutshell, it's the clash between the authority of man and the authority of God. Mm-hmm. That's it. Yeah. In which commandment do we have the authority of man and the authority of man in juxtaposition facing each other?
1: With the Sabbath.
0: The fourth commandment.
1: The fourth commandment.
0: Remember the Sabbath because I said so. Remember the Sunday, because I said so.
1: Those are the two.
0: It's a question of authority, right? Not a question of the day as much as it is a question of authority.
1: That's it.
0: So, history will be repeated. False religion will be exalted. The first day of the week, a common working day possessing no sanctity whatever, will be set up as was the image of Babylon. All nations and tongues and peoples will be commanded to worship this spurious Sabbath. How many nations, Martin?
1: Please, people, all nations. It's not only certain places, it will be all nations.
0: Remember that it can be on the forehead or the hand. Mm-hmm. So if you don't agree with the ideology, the hand will do.
1: That's it.
0: But if you agree with the ideology, then the forehead will do.
1: Yeah.
0: So a Muslim country won't be able to do banking.
1: Yeah.
0: Right? Don't adhere to it. So all nations and tongues and people will be commanded to worship the spurious Sabbath. The world is going to legislate a rest day. The decree enforcing the worship of this day is to go forth to all the world. Where will it start?
1: In the USA.
0: In the USA. As America, the land of religious liberty, shall unite with the papacy, enforcing the conscience and compelling men to honor the false Sabbath, the people of every country on the globe. Is that pretty clear?
1: I think it's pretty straightforward, yes.
0: Will be led to follow her example. What does this mean, that the Catholic Church has influence in every single country?
1: Well, didn't you just previously say that along with the Seventh-day Adventists, they are the other denomination that's worldwide?
0: The universal one. And they have the secret societies
1: whereby
0: they govern. The Sabbath question is to be the issue in the great final conflict in which all the world will act apart. Now, a few years ago, people will say this can never happen. Mm-hmm. Now the secular world is screaming it.
1: Exactly.
0: We could show that video, but I don't think we've put it in this one now, where the secular world is saying, what's going on here? They're going to force us to do this.
1: Well, I'll put it in.
0: You want to put it in?
1: Yeah.
0: All right, put it in, that little discussion. Non-Adventists talking about the issue. Interesting, eh?
2: We're going to talk about what to do about all this in a sec, but just briefly, the Sabbath law stuff is another sneaky thing that I kind of just wanted to touch on. Can you explain? Because it feels like, first of all, I'll have you explain what a Sabbath law would be, but it also seems like one of those things like, oh man, the government's going to give us a day off. Wonderful. Sounds great.
3: Well, you and I did a whole show on this back in February because I wrote about it, because this comes from the Heritage Foundation Saving America by Saving the Family, which is their Project 2026. We talked about it on this show. But to show you how coordinated and in lockstep their messaging is, you have people in the theobromanosphere using the same ideas. And people in the pink pill

0: America by Saving the Family called this community rest laws. It was very Orwellian, you know, instead of calling it Sabbath laws like Joel Webbin did, they call them community rest laws because, of course, having a day where you didn't have to do anything would be really great. But
1: so great.
0: If you didn't read further and see that they meant that freed up time and businesses couldn't be open so that everybody could go to church. And we talked in that show about how
1: to go to church.
0: You know, but that's what that's built to do, is to persuade or perhaps coerce everyone to go to church on the Sabbath day instead of doing anything else. That was another thing. You know, people have so many other things that they could do. So if we just remove all these other opportunities, then more people will choose to go to church. And then we can start coercing the ones who don't make that choice.
1: Yeah.
0: We talked about how Pete Hegseth's things at the Pentagon are also that. We've done a whole show on that as well. That's also how they operate. So, and I've talked about how Sunday was the most exhausting day of my life in white Christian nationalism. I was at church all day long with a little blip out to go have lunch somewhere and be a white Christian nationalist witness in our community and then go home and take a nap. And then I was right back up at church for the rest of the day, you know. So they don't mean this to be community rest laws. They mean it to be you're forced to go to church laws. And so when Joel Webbin says Sabbath laws, what he's saying, and he's saying it very plainly in this video, is we're going to take out all the churches that don't agree with us so that the only options for people to be forced to go to church on these Sabbath law days are our churches, where, you know, you're going to be checkmarked whether or not you're there and followed up on and punished if you don't come enough times. You're going to have your wages garnished at least 10%. It's going to be compulsory. You're not going to be able to decide whether or not you're going to give to the church. And all these other things. This sounds insane. It sounds like they could never accomplish that, but that is what he is saying he wants to do.
2: Universal Sunday legislation. Foreign nations will follow the example of the United States.
3: Hmm.
2: Is the United States becoming pretty prescriptive in the world?
3: Yeah.
2: Is it chanting NATO around?
3: Oh, yeah.
2: Is it telling China to keep out of it?
3: Oh, didn't we mention it in the previous one when Trump walked into the G7? He said, I'm the boss.
2: I'm the boss. Though she leads out, yet the same crisis will come upon our people in all parts of the world.
3: There you go.
2: So those within our ranks who say that it won't happen, put that in your pipe and just smoke it.
3: Smoke it. And if you want to say that the Sabbath, the Sunday is not the mark of the beast, then we can just...
2: Then you must change the Catholic doctrine, because the Catholics say it is their mark of authority.
3: That's it.
2: So they claim that it is their mark and you claim that it's not. Who's
3: authority?
2: Who's right now? Who has the right to say what they are saying?
3: No.
2: All right. The substitute of the false for the true is the last act in the drama. And when this substitution becomes universal, God will reveal himself. So before that, come and join the movement.
3: That's it.
2: Before it's too late. When the laws of men are exalted above the laws of God, when the powers of this earth try to force men to keep the first day of the week, know that the time has come for God to work, because you are questioning his authority. The substitution of the laws of men for the laws of God, the exaltation by merely human authority of Sunday in place of the Bible Sabbath, is the last act in the drama.
3: There you go.
2: I mean, we've shown to exhaustion that this is happening right now. We've had discussion with the top movers and shakers in the field. They're saying it's going to happen. When this substitution becomes universal, God will reveal himself. He will arise in his majesty and shake terribly the earth. This is the issue. This is where the world is headed. And this is the movement.
3: That's it.
2: You're either with it or you're against it. If it's biblical, join it. If it's not,

0: than stay in Babylon.
1: Amen.
0: Let's pray. Heavenly Father, it is hard to say these things because people will call it arrogance. But truth, as we have discussed in a previous occasion, on a previous occasion, Lord, is never arrogance. It's just truth. This is the way it is. This is what is happening in the world. And these are the choices. This is not something that happens in the corner. It is a worldwide event. It is a worldwide movement. And there are only two sides, for or against. Help us to choose. In Jesus' name, amen.
1: Amen.

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Some want bright mansions, but they won't pay their cost.

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On September the 7th, 2009, the Pacific Island nation of Samoa switched from driving on the right, like America, to driving on the left side of the road, like Australia and New Zealand, where many Samoans live. And the change was a massive success, with Samoans adapting without any trouble. Change can be daunting. And when your experience with God deepens and God calls you to make changes, fear can be a factor that causes people to tap the brakes. But change is good when it leads you closer to God. Paul, massive change. Elisha, from a farmer to a prophet. Gideon, from a nobody to a leader of God's people. When God calls, step forward in faith, knowing that the greatest change is still to come. Paul wrote that God will transform our lowly body that it may be conformed to His glorious body. Follow God's leading. You will never regret it. John Bradshaw, It Is Written.

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0: And now, here is HMS Richards, the Voice of Prophecy speaker, whose subject today is getting married.
1: In her book, The Real Home, Vesta Farnsworth tells a story of Archbishop Ryan, who went to a mining district one day to administer confirmation to a class about to enter the Catholic Church. During the service, a nervous little girl was asked what matrimony was. Oh, she said, it's a state of terrible torment which those who enter are compelled to undergo for a time in order to fit them for a better world. No, no, interrupted the assistant. You're thinking of the definition of purgatory. Let her alone, said the old archbishop. What do you or I know about it? Maybe she's right. Whether married life becomes a blessing or a torment depends upon the persons who enter that sacred union. Many seem to think that marriage is a state of bliss whether they try to make it that or not. They paint an imaginary picture of married life, lovely as a summer day. But they soon awake to the realities of their dream, and sad indeed is their experience if they are not prepared for storms and tempests. After the honeymoon is past, the trying hour comes, if any deception has been practiced. Now the persons really become acquainted, and the business of adaptation faces them. They must learn how to live happily and peaceably and successfully together. This is certainly a great attainment for two imperfect human beings. We know that two different musical instruments are not easily kept in tune. What then can be expected of two human harps, each with a thousand strings needing constant adjustment and tuning to keep them in harmony? The husband must do his part, the wife hers. One young wife said confidingly to her mother, "You know, Mom, a woman has to be very generous when she's married. She has to care ever so much more about someone else than about herself or her work in the world, or even about how much her husband cares for her. She must like helping out better than being helped out, or she can't be happy." What a test that is, too. Caring for someone else more than we care for ourselves or our work, or even about what the other party cares for us. Helen Hunt Jackson expressed it this way, "Oh, love is weak, which counts the answers and the gains, weighs all the losses and the pains, and eagerly each fond word drains of joy to seek. When love is strong, it never tarries to take heed, or know if its return exceed its gift. In its sweet haste, no greed, no strife belong. It hardly asks if it be loved at all, to take so barren seems, when it can make such bliss for the beloved's sake of bitter tasks. So much we miss if love is weak, so much we gain if love is strong. God thinks no pain too sharp or lasting to ordain, to teach us this. This is one of the important ingredients of happiness in married or single life. If the husband obeys the scriptural command, husbands, love your wives, even as Christ also loved the church and gave himself for it, Ephesians 5:25, he will be all that a wife can desire. And if the wife will fill in the same apostle's picture, she that is married careth how she may please her husband, she will be going a long way toward a happy and successful marriage. God did not create mankind to live in loneliness and solitude. In the very beginning, Adam had been brought forth and placed over the works of God's hands. The Creator said, "It is not good that man should be alone. I will make him an help meet for him." Genesis 2:18. He needed a help meet or proper or standing opposite or equal to him. So Eve was created. One of America's best-known and successful ministers, Clarence Edward McCartney, suggests the following five don'ts to young men contemplating marriage. Since people usually can remember a negative more easily than a positive, the admonition to the young man is, don't marry a woman who does not pray. Don't marry a bad-tempered or jealous woman. Don't marry a woman who loves public places of pleasure and entertainment more than her home. Don't marry a woman who drinks. Don't marry a woman who cannot cook or learn to cook. To the young woman, McCartney says, don't marry an unbeliever. Don't marry a man of bad habits. Don't marry a coffin man, a man who hides away in a room by himself and no one else with him. Don't marry a peacock man, a conceited man. don't marry a man of low moral standards. The marriage of Mark Twain with Olivia Langdon illustrates how unbelief in a husband may affect a believing wife in marriage. She was a simple, devout Christian. During their first married days, they had grace at meals, read a chapter from the Bible every day, but this was soon abandoned. Later on, the young wife confided to her sister that she had given up some of her religious convictions. Her husband's philosophy and views depressed her and finally shook her faith in the providence of God. At last, the day of terrible bereavement came, and she was facing the dark valley. Then the great writer said to his suffering wife, "Livy, if it comforts you to lean on the Christian faith, do it." But she answered, "I can't, youth." That was always her name for husband. "I haven't any." The thought that he had destroyed his wife's faith, even though to him it was an illusion, was a terrible trial to Mark Twain in his later days. Why, Christian friend, not take the advice of the apostle and marry only in the Lord? 1 Corinthians 7:39. Christians should marry Christians. Marriage is an important business. It's for life. The good book says, "Keep thy heart with all diligence, for out of it are the issues of life." Reading Proverbs 4:23. That's why it's so important to be careful in getting married. For Jesus said, as we read in the 19th chapter of Matthew, "Have ye not read that he which made them at the beginning made them male and female, and said, For this cause shall a man leave father and mother, and shall cleave to his wife, and they twain shall be one flesh? Wherefore they are no more twain, but one flesh. What therefore God hath joined together, let not man put asunder." Young people owe the greatest love, care, and responsibility for their parents, and should do everything possible to see that they have proper care and loving assistance. But it is very important that every young couple have their own home, if at all possible, at least for the first years of married life, until they become accustomed to each other. No young husband or young wife should have the added difficulty in the first years of marriage of trying to learn to get along with a whole household of in-laws as well as with a new partner in the life fellowship. Thousands of otherwise happy marriages have been broken up and destroyed by in-law influence, and in most cases there was no such intention at the beginning. So let me say again, it is of paramount importance to have your own home, especially in the early years of marriage. Later on, when parents are old or ill, they may be a benediction and blessing to the home. Another thing, no man should get the idea that his wife is a personal possession. She's not his property, she's his partner. And husband, you will hold your wife's love by the same means that you won it. Before you were married, you took care of yourself. You shaved, you had a haircut when needed, you kept your clothes pressed. You brought her little gifts, you spoke kindly to her, you expressed your love. If you wish to keep her love, continue to do the first works. Be her sweetheart and lover all through life, and she will be increasingly yours as long as life shall last. The building of a home, not merely a house, is your first business, and you are to cooperate with your wife by establishing family discipline. Don't nag your wife about dieting. It will certainly bring discord into the household harmony and will do no good. Enter the house with cheerfulness. Always remember that the wife assumes she has married a man and not a bear. Never allow anyone to criticize your wife in your presence and get away with it. Not even your mother or father, brothers or sisters, or any relative. Don't take your wife for granted. Don't let little misunderstandings grow into big ones. Make the first move toward a reconciliation. Talk together, play together, pray together, live together. And as the scripture says, let the husband cheer up his wife. And now, wives, just a word to you. Be sure to honor your womanhood, that your days may belong in the house which you call home. Don't expect your husband to give you all the luxuries that your father was able to give you after many years of hard labor and economy. Don't be extravagant with money, for the wrong use of money has broken up more than one home. Don't forget good humor. Smile a lot. Men will give a lot for a woman's smile. Don't nag, but coddle your husband, for every man likes to be fussed over. And remember this, frank words of approval of your husband are worth more than all the side glances of strangers. Don't forget to be clean and neat in your dress about the house. Learn to cook the things he likes and cook them. Don't let anyone run your husband down in your presence, not even your mother or sister or aunt or any of your kinfolk. And here's a commandment that should never be forgotten. Thou shalt keep thy home with all diligence, for out of it come the joys of old age. Commit your ways to the Lord, pray for guidance, and someday your children will rise up and call you blessed, your husband also, and he will praise you. This is a big and important subject to every one of us. We could not exhaust it in many hours, but time is short and life is fleeting. So we shall just say this: love must be expressed in the home. Marriage must be a constant, lifelong expression of love. Let every man love his wife even as himself. So ought men to love their wives as their own bodies. He that loveth his wife loveth himself, declares the Apostle Paul in Ephesians 5:28. And in verse 25 he says, husbands, love your wives even as Christ also loved the church and gave himself for it. And this love must be mutually expressed. Grandma, what makes your silver sugar bowl so black? Asked the little girl. Why, it's been standing in the cupboard for 10 years. I haven't thought it worthwhile to bring it out for family use. And there hasn't been a great occasion in the family for years. So in some homes, the golden love and the silver affection are hidden away for rare occasions. The funeral of a loved one whose stilled heart has been yearning for words of appreciation and love, and the knowledge that someone cared. If you do care, show it. Say it. Yes, friends, if we love each other, we should manifest it. We should put it in words and in actions that will make marriage happier and safer and better. Only once we make this mortal journey, daybreak on to sunset glow, by your side a comrade travels. If you love her, tell her so. When the road is bright and cheery, health and fortune you may know. No one like a wife to share it. If you love her, tell her so. Though the way be dark, stormy, and the tears of heartbreak flow, she has shared your loss and sorrow. If you love her, tell her so. Say the words, she waits to hear them, as you said them long ago, faithful then and on forever. If you love her, tell her so.
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1: When people bring Jesus into their lives, it makes a difference, but it begs the question, why Jesus? Why Jesus? Ah, well, come on, Jesus is okay, but why is he such a big deal? I go to church, I even give part of my income in tithe and sometimes more. I don't hurt anybody. I might say a few unchoice words now and then, but who doesn't? I was raised with a good work ethic, and I try to be honest in my business dealings, so why Jesus? The prophet Isaiah said that all of our good deeds are like filthy rags. The apostle Paul said that no one is righteous, not even one. Well, I guess that would include you and me. It was good, religious, tithe-paying, Sabbath-keeping people who killed Jesus. Jesus taught that rule-keeping was one thing, but a clean, pure heart was another. We can keep rules without a pure heart, but if one has a pure heart, it affects everything we do, and only Jesus can purify the heart. This is Rod Bieber with Seed Time and Harvest.

On September the 7th, 2009, the Pacific Island nation of Samoa switched from driving on the right, like America, to driving on the left side of the road, like Australia and New Zealand, where many Samoans live. And the change was a massive success, with Samoans adapting without any trouble. Change can be daunting. And when your experience with God deepens and God calls you to make changes, fear can be a factor that causes people to tap the brakes. But change is good when it leads you closer to God. Paul, massive change. Elisha, from a farmer to a prophet. Gideon, from a nobody to a leader of God's people. When God calls, step forward in faith, knowing that the greatest change is still to come. Paul wrote that God will transform our lowly body that it may be conformed to His glorious body. Follow God's leading. You will never regret it. John Bradshaw, It Is Written.

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here I sit once again in a semi-darkened studio, surrounded by all sorts of equipment necessary for radio transmission. A few cookie crumbs scattered in front of me here. Half a cup of warm tea by my side. And the music of Claude Debussy swirling in the background. All of this, an introduction to the program Night Sounds, and to you. I'm Bill Pierce, and I welcome you for these next few moments together. I'm privileged to conclude the day with many of you. Two phrases come to my mind right now that I've heard recently. One is, I have to reach up to touch bottom. And the other, I'm scraping the bottom of the barrel. Well, they sound like negatives, but there are a good many folk right now who, in various areas and levels, are scraping the bottom of the barrel. That's why tonight I've subtitled our time together, merely scrapings. Let me just remind you and all of us that God is not surprised by anything, that He's right there with arms open wide. And with love and compassion, He knows you, and He knows what you're going through. Let's just be assured of that.

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0: Welcome to today's reading from the Bible, the Word of God. Thy word is a lamp unto my feet and a light unto my path.
1: Psalm 146. Praise the Lord! Praise the Lord, O my soul! While I live, I will praise the Lord. I will sing praises to my God while I have my being. Do not put your trust in princes, nor in a son of man, in whom there is no help. His spirit departs, he returns to his earth. In that very day his plans perish. Happy is he who has the God of Jacob for his help, whose hope is in the Lord his God, who made heaven and earth, the sea, and all that is in them, who keeps truth forever, who executes justice for the oppressed, who gives food to the hungry. The Lord gives freedom to the prisoners. The Lord opens the eyes of the blind. The Lord raises those who are bowed down. The Lord loves the righteous. The Lord watches over the strangers. He relieves the fatherless and widow, but the way of the wicked he turns upside down. The Lord shall reign forever. Your God, O Zion, to all generations. Praise the Lord.
0: The Word of God, the Old Testament. And now we read from the New Testament.
1: Chapter 2. Therefore I exhort, first of all, that supplications, prayers, intercessions, and giving of thanks be made for all men, for kings and all who are in authority, that we may lead a quiet and peaceable life in all godliness and reverence. For this is good and acceptable in the sight of God our Savior, who desires all men to be saved and to come to the knowledge of the truth. For there is one God and one mediator between God and men, the man Christ Jesus, who gave himself a ransom for all, to be testified in due time, for which I was appointed a preacher and an apostle. I am speaking the truth in Christ and not lying, a teacher of the Gentiles in faith and truth. I desire, therefore, that the men pray everywhere, lifting up holy hands without wrath and doubting. In like manner also that the women adorn themselves in modest apparel, with propriety and moderation, not with braided hair or gold or pearls or costly clothing, but which is proper for women professing godliness with good works. Let a woman learn in silence with all submission, and I do not permit a woman to teach or to have authority over a man, but to be in silence. For Adam was formed first, then Eve, and Adam was not deceived, but the woman, being deceived, fell into transgression. Nevertheless, she will be saved in childbearing if they continue in faith, love, and holiness with self-control.

0: 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All 66 books of Scripture are given by inspiration of God and are profitable for doctrine, for reproof, for correction, for instruction in righteousness, that the man of God may be perfect, thoroughly furnished unto all good works. 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
1: What wondrous

It was on August the 25th, 2020, that the WHO announced polio had been eradicated in Africa. Polio is caused by a virus and affects nerves in the spinal cord or brainstem and can lead to paralysis and other long-term health issues. So eliminating it from large parts of the world is a very big deal. When Jesus returns, sickness of every kind will be gone, and even better, death will be eradicated. 1 Corinthians 15:26 says, "The last enemy that shall be destroyed is death." Can you imagine a world in which there's no death, no grief, no painful goodbyes? God can, and He wants you there. The devil will no longer exist. Sin and sinners will be gone forever. Eradicating a disease is exciting and rare. One day, all sickness will be gone. One day, death will be gone. Jesus' death on the cross has made that possible.

0: 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We hope you enjoy this series. 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In today's program, Steve will examine 1,000 years and the Lake of Fire. Now, here's Steve.
1: Amen. God is good. Welcome. Thank you for coming. Let's open our Bibles to the book of Revelation, chapter 20. Revelation, chapter 20. We've got a power-packed subject just waiting for us to dig in. The title of tonight's awesome subject of our Amazing Discoveries Prophecy Seminar, and the title is called 1,000 Years and the Lake of Fire. Let's bow our heads. Let's begin with prayer. We've got a lot to do, and let's seek God together. Holy Father in heaven, thank you that we can be here together studying the precious Bible as we dig deep into the heart of Revelation and try to understand this mysterious subject of the 1,000 years. We pray, please help us, bless us, use me as I share with your people the truth that is in your word. We pray these things in the name of Jesus Christ. Amen. Amen. Okay, are you ready? We've got a lot to do. The 1,000 years is a very mysterious topic. It is referred to in only one chapter of the book of Revelation, and that is the chapter 20. And what we're going to do tonight is we're going to try to put the pieces together and understand this chapter. We're going to talk about what happens at the beginning of the 1,000 years, what happens in the middle of the 1,000 years, and what happens at the end of the 1,000 years. Now, where do you think would be a good place to start? At the beginning, what does the Bible say happens at the beginning of the 1,000 years? The answer is found in Revelation chapter 20, verse 6. The scripture says, "Blessed and holy is he that has a part in the first resurrection." Now, notice this is the resurrection of the blessed and the holy. So this is a good resurrection of the dead in Christ rising up, as we talked about in our last meeting. Now, if there's a first resurrection, what does that also imply? That there would eventually be a second resurrection. Right, so here we have the first resurrection, and the Bible says on this group of people who come up in the first resurrection, this is the good resurrection, the scripture says the second death has no power over them, but they shall be priests of God and of Christ, and they shall reign with him for how long? For 1,000 years. Right, so notice what it says. This is a nail in a sure place. There's a resurrection of the good people, or the believers in Jesus Christ, the good resurrection. They rise up, and then the Bible says they live and they reign with Christ for 1,000 years. So based upon this text, it's pretty clear that the first resurrection, this is an event that begins the 1,000 year period according to this passage. Now, as I mentioned, if there's a first resurrection, there also must be a second, and I will prove this to you tonight as we continue on. I'll show you very plainly, very clearly, without any question, that the 1,000-year period is actually a period of time in between a first resurrection of the saved and a second resurrection of the lost. We'll see that very, very plainly from our Bibles. Okay, let's go to our next text, 1 Thessalonians chapter 4. 1 Thessalonians chapter 4. Next question, what event brings about the first resurrection? Why do the dead in Christ come out of the ground anyway? They don't just come out for no reason. Something big has happened. 1 Thessalonians chapter 4, let's take a look at verse 16. 1 Thessalonians chapter 4, verse 16, the Apostle Paul says these words, quote, "For the Lord," referring to Jesus Christ himself, "shall descend from heaven with a shout, with the voice of the archangel, with the trump of God," the trumpet will sound, and then notice the scripture says, "and the dead in Christ shall do what? They shall rise first." Now, is this a good resurrection or a bad resurrection? This is obviously a good resurrection of those who have died believing in Jesus Christ. So as we've already read, Revelation 26 says, "Blessed and holy are those that come up in the first resurrection. They live and reign with Jesus for 1,000 years." And this verse in 1 Thessalonians tells us that when Jesus comes down, that's when the dead in Christ rise. So it is the coming of the Lord that brings about the first resurrection of believers. Okay, let's keep going. 1 Thessalonians chapter 4, we just read verse 16, let's keep going. Verse 17 says, "After this first resurrection, then we which are alive and remain," and I hope to be among the living, shall be caught up together with them, with those who have been raised, in the clouds to meet the Lord in the air, and so shall we ever be with the Lord. Hallelujah. We studied this in our last meeting. It's a very powerful, simple, clear Bible text that Jesus is coming down, the dead are going to be raised, and those of us that are alive when that time comes, we will be all caught up together with the resurrected believers. And notice the scripture says we're going to be caught up, and we're going up to meet Jesus in the clouds in the air. That's what the scripture says. Amen? It's very clear. It's a very clear passage. Now notice, this verse doesn't say that Jesus in this verse is going to come down and be on this earth, but this passage says we're going up there to meet Him. Now when we go up and are actually airlifted off of this planet without a spacesuit, when we're just picked right up into the atmosphere, where are we going? Where is Jesus Christ going to take us? That's a very important question. And let me show you a passage here on the screen. Keep your finger there. Actually, don't turn from Thessalonians because we're going to keep reading right there. In Revelation chapter 20, I'm just going to refer to this, or actually 21, it talks a whole chapter all about the New Jerusalem. It's a beautiful chapter describing the mansions that Jesus is going up there to prepare for us. And let me just show you a text here from John chapter 14, verse 2 and 3. We read this in our last meeting. Jesus said, "In my Father's house, there are many mansions up there." And He said, "I'm going up there to prepare a place for you." Praise the Lord. Jesus is there right now, isn't He? He's up there in glory preparing a special home for you and for me. And I'm looking forward to being in that home, aren't you? It's going to be beyond our wildest dreams. Now then, He says, "If I go and prepare a place for you," Jesus says, "I will come again. I will come back," which is what we just read. He's going to come down from the sky. He said, "I will come again, and I will receive you to myself, that where I am, there you may be also." Now, where is Jesus now? He's up there in the New Jerusalem preparing a mansion for us. And this verse says that when He comes down, He's going to get us. He's going to raise the dead, pick up the living, take us all up there, and take us to be with Him where He is. That's what Jesus plainly says in this passage. In other words, when Jesus comes and picks us up, He's going to take us up to glory, up to the New Jerusalem, and what a day it's going to be when the golden gates swing wide open. And have you ever heard the song, "Oh, when the saints go marching in, oh, when the saints go marching in, oh, how I long to be in that number." When the saints go marching in, it's going to be a glorious day. Praise the Lord. And I want to tell you something, that Jesus Christ definitely, without a doubt, He wants you to be there, doesn't He? He wants us all to be there. In fact, Jesus has a heart of love for every single human being that is alive on planet Earth. The Bible says God so loved the world that He gave His only begotten Son, that whoever would believe in Him should not perish but have everlasting life. Jesus wants all of us to be up there in the New Jerusalem when that great day comes. Right? Amen. But now, there's another side to this. If we know our Bibles, which most of us do, the Bible does not teach that everybody's going up when Jesus comes down. Right? Not all the dead are the dead in Christ, and not everybody's ready to go up to glory. So what about those that do not go up? This is a big question. Let's go back to 1 Thessalonians. We just read chapter 4, verse 16 and 17, when Jesus comes down and takes up those that are saved. But now let's just keep reading right down the line. In chapter 5, verse 1, Paul continues, and then he begins to talk about those that are not ready for this great day. Chapter 5, verse 1 says, "But of the times and the seasons, brethren, you have no need that I write unto you. For yourselves know perfectly," we're supposed to know this perfectly, "that the day of the Lord," this day when Jesus comes down to raise the dead and catch up the saints, "this day of the Lord so cometh as a thief in the night, unexpected to the majority of the world." And then verse 3 says, "For when they shall say, peace and safety," and this is talking about those that are not ready, "then," what does Paul say will happen to them? He says, "then sudden destruction cometh upon them as travail upon a woman with child, labor pains, ready to give birth. And then Paul says, "they shall not," what will happen to them? Paul says, "they will not escape So in this passage, Paul says those that do not go up, he says they will experience sudden destruction by the day of the Lord coming as a thief in the night, and they will not escape. That's what Scripture says. Now, when we think about this sudden destruction by this great day of the Lord, we think, okay, well, how widespread is this destruction? Let's take a look at some passages on this. This is going to shock you, but it's right in the Bible. Let's go to Luke chapter 17. I'm about to show you something that few people really understand, but it's right in the Bible. It's as clear can be. Luke chapter 17. Let's take a look at verse 26. Luke chapter 17. We are going to study about the end of the world. Not a pretty subject, but it's biblical, it's solid, it's right there, as plain as can be. Luke 17, verse 26. Jesus said, "As it was in the days of Noah, so shall it be also in the days of the Son of Man. They did eat, they drank, they married wives, they were given in marriage until the day that Noah finally entered into the ark, he and his family, and the flood came." When the flood finally came in the days of Noah, how many people were destroyed by the flood? Jesus said the flood came and destroyed them all. They were all wiped out except for those that were inside the ark. Now go down to verse 28. Jesus said, "Likewise also as it was in the days of Lot. They did eat, they drank, they bought, they sold, they planted, they builded. But the same day that Lot went out of Sodom, it rained fire and brimstone from heaven and destroyed how many people in Sodom?" Scripture says, Jesus said it destroyed them all. Everybody that didn't get out of Sodom was destroyed in the fire. Now notice verse 30. Look at the words of Jesus. Jesus said, "Even thus," it's going to be just that way, "even thus shall it be in the day when the Son of Man is revealed." Now, if we take the words of Christ literally, what he's saying is just like in Noah's day, the flood destroyed everybody except for those that were in the ark. And in the days of Lot, the fire came down and destroyed everybody except for those that got out before the fire fell. And then he said it's going to be exactly the same when he returns. Then we get a picture of how widespread this sudden destruction is that Paul is talking about. Let's go to Revelation chapter 19. Now, this is not a pretty passage, but in order for us to understand the subject of the thousand years, we have to understand these texts. Revelation chapter 19. Revelation 19, let's look at verse 17. This is following the coming of Jesus Christ, described in this chapter. "I saw an angel standing in the sun. He cried with a loud voice, saying to all the fowls that fly in the midst of heaven, 'Come and gather yourselves together to the supper of the great God, that you may eat the flesh of kings, the flesh of captains, the flesh of mighty men, the flesh of horses and of them that sit on them, and the flesh of how many people?'" This passage says the flesh of everybody, the flesh of all men, free and bond, both small and great. So here's a supper of the birds. In other words, those that are not ready for the coming of Jesus to be picked up and taken to glory, the Scripture says there's going to be a big supper when all the birds come and eat everything that's left all around the world of all people that do not go up. Now, it's interesting when you study this chapter, if you go back to verse 9, it actually tells us that there's two suppers. There's a good supper and a bad supper, just like there's a good resurrection and a bad resurrection. Verse 9 says, "He said to me, 'Write, blessed are they which are called to the marriage supper of the Lamb.' And he said to me, 'These are the true sayings of God.'" So in other words, there's going to be a good supper, the marriage supper of the Lamb. And when Jesus takes his people up to glory and we're up there, that's the supper we want to be a part of. Amen? Amen. But then there's the other supper, and that is the supper of the birds. And that is showing to us part of the price of those who are deceived by the devil. And if you look at this text carefully and put the pieces together, basically we have two suppers and everybody has a choice. We're either going to be up there eating the supper, or we're going to be down here and we're going to be the supper. You see that? And with those two choices, you know, made very plain in front of our eyes, it shouldn't be too difficult to motivate us to want to be on the Lord's side. Amen? To follow Jesus Christ in these final days of this earth's history. Let's go to Jeremiah. Jeremiah chapter 4. Let's look at another very shocking text. Jeremiah 4. Here's another passage describing what the world will be like when Jesus comes again to take his children home for those that do not go up. Jeremiah chapter 4, verse 23. Jeremiah saw in vision the state of this earth after the coming of the Lord. Jeremiah 4:23, he said, I beheld the earth. Jeremiah saw the whole world. And lo, it was without form and void, and the heavens, and they had no light. I beheld the mountains, and lo, they trembled, and all the hills moved lightly back and forth. And this is actually the aftershocks of the great earthquake mentioned in Revelation 16. Takes place at the coming of Jesus. Verse 25 says, I beheld, and lo, when Jeremiah looked at this earth, how many people did he see? Jeremiah said, I looked, and behold, he said, there was no man. There was not one single human being left alive on planet earth. And all the birds of the heavens, they were all fled away. This was after the supper of the birds. And then it says, behold, I beheld, and lo, the fruitful place was now a wilderness, and all the cities thereof were now broken down at the presence of the Lord and by his fierce anger. In other words, when Jesus Christ comes down again on the last great day, he's not coming as a baby in Bethlehem. He's coming as King of Kings and Lord of Lords. And those who are not ready to go up, when Jesus Christ comes down, according to the Bible, if you really accept these words literally, which I do, they will not survive. Paul says they will experience sudden destruction, and he says they won't escape. Jesus said it'll be just like Noah's day, the flood came, destroyed them all. He said it would be like Lot's day, the fire came down, destroyed them all. Revelation says in chapter 19 that the birds come down and eat the flesh of everybody that's left on planet earth. And Jeremiah says when he looked off it toward the future to that time, he said there was no man, there was not one single human being alive on planet earth. In other words, the bottom line is that when Jesus comes down to raise the dead and pick up believers and take us up, if we do not go up at that time, we will not survive. There will be no human survivors who will escape on that great day who does not go up to the mansions that Jesus Christ is preparing for us. That's really what the Bible says. That's exactly what Jesus said. Just like Noah's day, in Noah's day, the earth was totally depopulated, except for those that were safe inside the ark. Now let me just summarize what we've just studied. Beginning of the 1,000 years, Jesus comes down. The dead in Christ rise first. We read that. Revelation says the first resurrection begins the 1,000 years. All the saved are caught up, taken to glory, to the mansions Jesus is preparing for us. Sudden destruction comes upon all the lost that do not go up, and planet Earth is depopulated. In other words, like Jeremiah said, there was no man, there's not one single human being left alive. They'll all be left down here as food for the birds, according to the book of Revelation and according to the words of Jesus Christ. Now let's go back to Revelation 19. Let's look at the last verse in Revelation 19. Once again, John talks about the destruction when Jesus comes and the supper of the birds. He said, the remnant were slain with the sword of him that sat upon the horse, which sword proceeded out of his mouth, and all the fowls were filled with their flesh. Once again, we have the same statement about the global supper of the birds. Now, I mentioned that planet Earth was going to be depopulated and there would be no human survivors. But I want to clarify that, no human survivors. There will be someone, and in fact, there'll be a whole lot of beings that do survive the coming of Jesus on this earth, and that is the devil and his angels. They survive the coming of the Lord. Now, if you keep on reading, if you go right down after that verse you just read in chapter 20, the scripture goes on and says, I saw an angel come down from heaven, having the key of the bottomless pit and a great chain in his hand. And he laid hold on the dragon, that old serpent, which is the devil and Satan, and bound him for 1,000 years, and cast him into the bottomless pit, and shut him up, and set a seal upon him, that he should do what? That he should deceive the nations no more until the 1,000 years should be fulfilled. And after that, he must be loosed a little season. So the Bible is very plain here that during the 1,000 years, the devil will not be able to deceive the nations during that period. Now, think about this. Let's just put two and two together. Why is it that Satan cannot deceive nations during the 1,000 years? That's right. The obvious answer is that there are no nations, that everybody's dead. That's why the devil can't deceive anybody. Now, in saying what I just said, I realize that this is a rather radical thought to most people. I'm very much aware that the majority of people who study Bible prophecy and think about end time events, the majority opinion these days is that there will one day be 1,000 years of peace on earth, where the devil will be gone somewhere, but the nations will be here, and they will be reigning with Jesus Christ on this earth for 1,000 years. And I'm well aware of that. Let me just share with you some facts on this. Fact number one, this is an amazing discovery to make, but there's only one chapter in the whole Bible that specifically talks about the 1,000 years, only one. And that's Revelation chapter 20 that we're reading right now. It's the only chapter anywhere in the Bible that specifically refers to a 1,000-year millennial period. And it is a fact. When you study this chapter very carefully, which we're going to continue to do, it does not say anywhere in this chapter that people will be reigning on earth during the 1,000 years. Honestly, it's not there. I know the chapter like the back of my hand almost. I could quote, I could go to bed at night and just about ready to go to sleep and quote the chapter from top to bottom. I've studied it so much. It's not there. But now let me just, I don't want to say play the devil's advocate. I don't want to do that. But let me just for the sake of argument, let's say it that way. For the sake of argument, let's just look at it from the other side. Let's just say, according to the popular theory, that the devil is gone and that the nations are reigning on earth with Jesus during a millennial period of peace. Let's just follow that thought for a minute. Now, if that was true, there was 1,000 years of peace on earth with no devil around and Jesus is there reigning over these nations, you would think that during that 1,000 years, Jesus would be teaching these nations a lot of things. Wouldn't you imagine? He'd be teaching them all kinds of things, no devils around, and they would be learning lots and lots of truth from Jesus. Now, if that were true, why, at the end of the 1,000 years, does the Bible say the devil is going to go into all these nations and deceive them? Does that make any sense? Let's take a look at Revelation chapter 20, and let's look at verse 7 and 8. Would it make any sense at all? Just follow the thought. Revelation 20, verse 7 says, "When the 1,000 years are expired, Satan shall be loosed out of his prison, and he will go out to deceive the nations." Now notice it says, "which are in the four quarters of the earth." Now it doesn't say that they're there during the 1,000 years, does it? It says they are there at the end of the 1,000 years. And I'll prove to you in just a few moments that the reason why they're there is because they've all been resurrected. I'll prove that to you very clearly. But let's go back to that following that thought. The devil goes out to deceive them, which are in the four quarters of the earth, Gog and Magog, to gather them together to battle, the number of whom is as the sand of the sea. Now think about this. Would it make any sense at all for Jesus to be reigning over people for 1,000 years, no devil around, and then at the end of the 1,000 years, the devil is loosed, he goes into all these nations that Jesus has supposedly been teaching for 1,000 years, and then he deceives them all and gathers them all for a battle against God? Would that make any sense at all? You know, you would think they didn't learn anything, did they, during the 1,000 years, especially with no devil around. That doesn't make any sense at all. But this is going to make sense as we continue to study. Let's go back to verse 3. Let's take a closer look at Revelation 20, verse 3. Let's really look at it like detectives. Take a close look. Verse 3 says that the devil is cast into the bottomless pit. The angel shut him up and set a seal upon him that he should deceive the nations no more till the 1,000 years should be fulfilled. Now just analyze that. Here I've got a slide up here I put together that takes a close look at this text. If you look at it carefully, you will see that all these nations are all the devil's nations. They're all Satan's nations. None of them are God's people. Notice it says that he would deceive the nations no more until the 1,000 years should be fulfilled. And basically what this is saying is, before the 1,000 years, what's he doing? He's deceiving them. But he deceives them no more during the 1,000 years until it's over. The reason why he can't deceive them during the 1,000 years is because they're all dead. But then at the end of the 1,000 years, I'll show you, they're all resurrected, and Satan goes right back into them, picks up right where he left off, and deceives them all. These nations are all the devil's nations. He's deceiving them now. He can't during the 1,000 years because they're gone. But as soon as the 1,000 years are over, bam, he's right back where he was before, deceiving them. That's really what the text says when you look at it very, very carefully. Let's go back to verse 1. Verse 1 says that the devil will be shut up in a place called a bottomless pit. Now, tonight when you leave, we'll give you a study guide on this, and I'll prove to you when you read the study guide that this expression pit, this word pit, is used over and over and over again in the Bible, in Isaiah, Psalms, Job, illustrating a cemetery. That's basically what a pit is. David prayed and said, "Lord, please enlighten my eyes and save me so I don't go down into the pit." There's text after text after text. And the world is basically going to be one big, huge cemetery during the 1,000 years. Now, it also says in verse 1 that Satan is bound with a great chain during this period. Now, this is obviously a symbol, because the devil's a spirit being. And if you were to take, you know, the devil and put a chain around his wrists, what would he do? If you put a literal chain on his wrist, what would Satan do? He'd just go slip out his wrist, because he's an invisible spirit being. Have you ever heard the expression where sometimes people say, I'd like to help you, I wish I could, but I can't because my hands are tied? Now, when they say that, do they literally mean their hands are really tied? No, they're using this as a symbolic expression. They're saying, I would like to help you, but I can't because circumstances are preventing me from helping you. That's why they say their hands are tied. And it's basically the same thing with the devil. Because there's no people around, Satan gets to wander around on planet Earth for 1,000 years with him and his other demons and just meditate on the fruit of his kingdom. And he can't deceive anybody, so he is bound with a chain of circumstances on top of this pit, which is a great, in this pit, experience of walking around on a huge cemetery. That's basically what's happening. He's bound by a chain of circumstances. There's no people left. Nobody to deceive. Somebody once said, the devil's the best pastor that ever lived. And the reason is because he visits his church members every day. And that's what he's doing right now, isn't he? He's visiting us all the time, isn't he? We wish he'd just, you know, go away for a while. But during the 1,000 years, he's got no church members, nobody to deceive, so he is stuck to probably put his, you know, his chin on his hand here and just think about what he's done, how he's rebelled, the fruit of his kingdom, and ultimately he's going to be thinking about what's going to happen to him at the end of the 1,000 years. And to the devil, that is not going to be a pleasant thought at all. Now, where are we going to be during this time, during the 1,000 years?
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4: Welcome to Live with Sam. I'm Sam. Today my guest is my sister, Lily. She's very excited about being on my show.
5: Is this going to take long?
4: I've got a question for you, Lily.
5: Will you still give me the dollar if I get it wrong?
4: What do you eat for a healthy snack?
5: Apples and sometimes grapes.
4: Why not candy or soda pop? That's what your friends eat.
5: If that's what they want to do, that's fine. But I want to be healthy, and candy and soda pop don't make you healthy. They make you sick.
4: How do eating apples and grapes make you healthy?
5: I don't know. I just like the taste.
4: Is it because of all that nice fiber in them?
5: Yeah, sure. Fiber.
4: And all those cancer-fighting antioxidants? Is that why you eat them?
5: Anti-what?
4: And I'll just bet that you love the taste of all that natural sugar instead of the refined sugar, right?
5: You know me. Natural all the way.
4: And did you know that your body likes fruits much more than candy? Your blood sugar doesn't shoot way up, and your energy lasts a lot longer.
5: Sam, I have no idea what you're talking about. I just like fruits better than candy. They taste good, look good, and don't rot my teeth.
4: There you have it, folks. Fruits win every time. Thank you, Lily.
5: Haven't you forgotten something?
4: What?
5: My dollar?
4: Oh, yes, here. And I want to This is Sam on Live with Sam. Goodbye.
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It was on August the 25th, 2020, that the WHO announced polio had been eradicated in Africa. Polio is caused by a virus and affects nerves in the spinal cord or brainstem and can lead to paralysis and other long-term health issues. So eliminating it from large parts of the world is a very big deal. When Jesus returns, sickness of every kind will be gone, and even better, death will be eradicated. 1 Corinthians 15:26 says, "The last enemy that shall be destroyed is death." Can you imagine a world in which there's no death, no grief, no painful goodbyes? God can, and He wants you there. The devil will no longer exist. Sin and sinners will be gone forever. Eradicating a disease is exciting and rare. One day, all sickness will be gone. One day, death will be gone. Jesus' death on the cross has made that possible.

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Round the clock. 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
1: Hi, friends. Would you like to hear an amazing fact? Antibiotics, like penicillin, are chemicals effective at killing or stopping the growth of a microscopic disease-causing bacteria. Ironically, history's greatest miracle drug was discovered quite by accident. In 1928, Alexander Fleming, Scottish physician and microbiologist, returned from vacation to his messy laboratory at St. Mary's Hospital in London, and he noticed something odd. He'd left some plates with bacteria cultures on a bench in the corner. On examination, he noticed one of them was growing mold. Fleming observed that the bacteria nearest to the mold growing was dying. Something in the mold was killing the bacteria. Fleming discovered the mold was Penicillium, one of the top three most common airborne fungi. It took years before his discovery was refined by others, tested and manufactured on a mass scale. Before penicillin, the number one killers in the world were things like tuberculosis, pneumonia, diarrhea, scarlet fever, meningitis, infections from wounds, or even surgery. Penicillin's ability to cure people of what were once fatal bacterial infections has saved over 200 million lives. It's easy to understand why it's called a miracle drug. You know, it tells us, Pastor Ross, in the Bible that there is a substance infinitely more powerful than the strongest antibiotics.
2: That's correct, Pastor Doug. It is something that can not only cure sickness, but more importantly, the sickness of sin.
1: That's right.
2: Leading to eternal death. And of course, we're talking about the blood of Christ, the cross.
1: Amen. You can read a couple of scriptures here. Hebrews 9, verse 14. How much more shall the blood of Christ, who through the eternal Spirit offered himself without spot to God, cleanse your conscience from dead works to serve the living God? And then there's another powerful verse in Ephesians 1, 7. In him we have redemption through his blood, the forgiveness of sins, according to the riches of his grace. I remember, Pastor Ross, when I first started looking into the Christian religion, I thought, it's kind of gory. They talked about power in the blood and saved by the blood and washed by the blood. And I thought, this is a bloody religion. But then I came to understand that, you know, the Bible says the life is in the blood. And Christ, in giving his blood, he gave his life. And we are washed by his life. And we are healed and empowered by his life and his sacrifice of his life. And so, in a sense, he gives us a transfusion of his purity to heal us from our disease. So in that sense, the blood of Christ washes away our sin. And maybe there's some people listening out there that think, I need healing. I need salvation and forgiveness for my sins. And I think I could use a dose of that cure. We have a free offer that talks about that.
2: We do. A book is entitled The High Cost of the Cross. And we'll be happy to send this to anyone who calls and asks. It's our free offer this evening, so take advantage of it. All you need to do is just call the number, 800-835-6747. You can ask for offer number 156, or just ask for it by name, The High Cost of the Cross. It explains the gospel and shares good news. If you'd like to get a digital version of the book, just dial #250 with your smartphone. Again, just say Bible Answers Live and then say High Cost of the Cross. That's #250 with your phone and ask for that free gift. You know, Pastor Doug, probably one of the most important truths that we find in Scripture centers on the cross, centers on that sacrificial death of Jesus, and just such an important truth. Well, before we go to the phone lines, we always like to start with prayer, and so let's do that now. Dear Lord, we thank you for this time once again when we can open up the Bible and study together. This is your book. And Lord, we pray for the Holy Spirit to come and guide us, that same Spirit that inspired the prophets many years ago. We ask that that Spirit would guide our hearts and our minds. Be with those who are listening, wherever they might be. In Jesus' name, amen.
1: Amen.
2: Well, our first caller this evening, we've got Jerry listening in Texas. Jerry, welcome to Bible Answers Live.
3: Good evening, gentlemen. I have a question. In my Bible readings this morning, it refers to Numbers 24 and the interactions between Balak and Balaam. I don't know if it was in a maybe an insert from an inspired writer, but I thought I understood that Balak used sorcery in a couple of his attempts. Can you explain that to me?
1: Yeah, well, you have two characters that are mentioned here in the book of Numbers 24, and Balaam was a prophet of God. Now, keep in mind, there were some Old Testament prophets. They knew the Lord, and the Lord spoke to them, and they weren't necessarily Jews. Noah was technically a prophet, and he was not a Jew. So in Mesopotamia, there was someone who worshiped the true God. His name was Balaam. But while he started out good, he ended up going bad. Well, he was known to the other kings as a man that God spoke through. And so Balak, knowing that God was with Israel, Balak was the king of the Moabites. He thought, look, if I can't defeat them with natural means, I'm going to fight fire with fire. They've got God with them, and maybe I can get a prophet of God to curse them. That was his reasoning. And so they were used to back then paying psychics and sorcerers to try to cast spells. And they told Balaam, will you come cast a spell or curse Israel? And he said, no, God's blessed them. I can't. They kept offering him more and more money, and he got tempted. He wanted the honor and the money they were offering. So he said, well, I have to say what the Lord says, but I'll go if you insist. And so every time he opens his mouth to try to curse Israel, blessings come out. In fact, one of the blessings of Balaam is where it said a star will rise out of Jacob, and it's probably the wise men in Mesopotamia, where Balaam was from, that were reading that when they came searching for the Christ child. So, but Balaam was not using sorcery. Balak, the king of the Moabites, was hoping that he would use some kind of witchcraft or sorcery to curse them. So hopefully that helps a little bit, Jerry. It's a very interesting story where the donkey ends up talking to the prophet.
2: Mm-hmm. All right, thank you. Next caller that we have is Isaiah listening in Texas. Isaiah, welcome to Bible Answers Live.
4: Yes, hello. Thank you, pastors, for both taking my call. Yeah. I really appreciate it.
1: And your question.
4: Yes, sir. My question is referring to Acts 26:24. Mm-hmm. It's referring over to when Paul was feeling beside himself. Mm-hmm. And I guess with all the learning, it was driving him insane. Could you please elaborate on that?
1: Paul is making his defense before Festus, who is one of the Roman rulers that is going to decide whether or not to set him free or to punish him or to send him to Rome. And as Paul is talking to him about Jesus and the resurrection, Festus says, Paul, you're beside yourself. Beside yourself is a term that's used to mean you've lost your mind. And he's saying, you're beside yourself. Much learning has driven you mad. Paul was very educated. And he said, you spent too much time reading the prophecies and you're getting caught up in it and you're not balanced. You've gone mad. So, well, Paul was not beside himself, and he was not crazy, and though he was very wise. And so he goes on to say in verse 25, I am not mad, most noble Festus, but I'm speaking the words of truth and reason for the king before whom I also speak. And he's talking there to Agrippa. He said, he knows the words that I say are true. So there's a couple of rulers that are listening to him, and one of them talks about the resurrection. He says, you're crazy.
2: You know, if you look at that same passage, there is a cross-reference where Paul now, in 1 Corinthians chapter 1, verse 21, speaking of Christ and him crucified, he said, to the Jew, it's a stumbling block, and to the Greeks, it's foolishness.
1: Yeah.
2: So you can understand how you have this Roman governor who talks about, well, hears about the resurrection. He says, that's craziness. You're out of your mind. Paul said, well, to the unbeliever, it's foolishness. But to those of us who are saved, it's eternal life. You know, it's a wonderful promise.
1: Good point.
2: So, okay, thank you, Isaiah. We've got Joan listening in Australia. Joan, welcome to Bible Answers Live.
5: Hello, thank you for taking my call. My question tonight is, where in the Bible does it say we screen or vote people to be members in or out of a church?
1: Well, I don't think you'll find the word vote. The teaching that people need to be clear before they're added, you know, before baptism, the Ethiopian treasurer asked Philip, and I think this is Acts chapter 8, he said, what prevents me from being baptized? And he said, well, if you believe with all your heart, so one thing is you got to believe to be part of the church. You need to be willing to obey God's commandments. In Matthew chapter 28, Jesus said, go therefore teach all nations, or certain teaching. Teaching what? He says, teaching them to observe all things that I've commanded you. So a person should not be part of the church or be baptized if they don't believe the commandments of God. And then Paul later says that if someone, and Jesus says it also in Matthew 18, if someone will not listen to the authority of the church, then they should be put out and treated like an infidel. I think he says a publican. Paul talks in 1 Corinthians 7 about a man that was sleeping with his stepmother, and he said, you need to put that man out. He was, you know, clearly bringing shame on the cause. And so there's a criteria. And then when they were baptized in Acts chapter 2, it says they were added to the church. And the term they're added means like brought within the fold. They're becoming part of something. So you see there's a criteria for coming in and for going out, and it's believing the teachings of Jesus. Does that make sense, Joan?
5: Thank you.
1: All right. Thanks so much. Appreciate your question.
2: All right. We've got Brittany listening in California. Brittany, welcome to Bible Answers Live.
6: Hey.
1: Hi. How are you doing, Brittany?
6: Oh, pretty good.
1: And so what's your question tonight?
6: Yeah, my question is, should a Christian celebrate Sukkot or Shavuot Day?
1: Well, there are some people that are notable in society. You know, there's Martin Luther King's Day. They've got President's Day that is actually honoring both Washington and Lincoln. So when you say celebrate, you know, there's no religious celebration going on any of those days. People might want to, you know, enjoy and commemorate their achievements. But, you know, there's no mandate in the Bible to celebrate, I guess, anybody but Jesus. Matter of fact, we don't even really have a command to remember Christmas. That's more of a tradition than a command. So, nothing in the Bible says to celebrate Caesar Chavez Day. So, hey, thanks, Brittany. Hope that helps.
2: We've got Deborah in Canada. Deborah, welcome to Bible Answers Live.
7: Hi, pastors. How are you doing?
1: Great. Thanks for calling.
7: Good. I have a question about the raven, bird, the raven.
1: Yeah.
7: I know Noah in Genesis 8:7 let it out of the ark. He was the first bird to be let out. Mm-hmm. And in Kings, 1 Kings, the ravens were used to feed Elijah. I was just wondering if there was any significance as to why God would choose what we know in the Mosaic law as an unclean bird.
1: Yeah, that is interesting. I think that the reason that the Lord chose the raven is... first of all, Elijah and Noah were not told to eat ravens. The ravens are probably, they're in the corvid family, and they're the smartest, one of the smartest birds. I think their intelligence is, they say, even above a dog. They know how to use tools. They live a long time. They grieve when another raven dies. And they can actually, some ravens can learn to mimic certain sounds, like, you know, parrots do. So they're extremely bright birds, and I think God guided them into the palace of Ahab to take food from Ahab and bring it to Elijah. I can't prove that, but it's fun to think. So, yeah. And they're, ravens are kind of omnivores, so they could bring almost anything. Mm-hmm. Yeah, it's not like a hummingbird just going to get nectar.
2: And it's a big bird, so it can
1: carry
2: things, so. All right, thank you, Deborah. Good point. We've got Gary in Illinois. Gary, welcome to the program.
8: Thank you. Are we entering the first trumpet judgment, you know, considering the recent extreme weather like wildfires in Texas and hailstorms? I get this from Revelation 8:7.
1: Yeah, I don't know. Pastor Ross, you want to address
2: that? Read the verse. It says, and the first angel sounded, and there was hail followed with mingled with blood. And it says, they were thrown to the earth, and a third of the trees were burnt up, and the green grass was burnt up. Of course, the book of Revelation is a prophetic book, and it's filled with symbols, right from the very beginning of the book all the way to the end. You talk about horses galloping across the sky, and you've got a red horse and a white horse and a black horse and a pale horse, and a lot of symbolisms that
1: we find
2: in the book.
1: Dragon with seven heads. You don't see that every day.
2: Yeah, that's right. And beasts coming up from the sea and the earth. And so, yeah, this is part of the trumpets. And the trumpets kind of go through the history from the time of Christ all the way through until our time. And the fifth trumpet, it's got talking about trees being burnt up and green grass being burnt up. In the Bible, trees are often associated with people, and green grass would be a symbol for people once again, or large groups of people. It's really talking about a judgment that was to come upon those part of the Roman Empire that had persecuted the Christians. There was attacks from the various barbarian tribes that entered the land. You also have the Muslim tribes, or the Muslim movement under the Ottoman Empire, and the Turks that were coming in, entering into Europe. So that had a broader historical application with reference to this fifth trumpet. Not so much a literal application, although, you know, the Bible does speak about the earth getting old like a garment, and talks about the sea and the waves roaring as signs connected with the coming of Christ, or close to the coming of Christ. And yes, there are changes in our environment, and I think there are signs. The Bible speaks of earthquakes in diverse places. So there are things happening in the natural world that are warning signs as to the imminent coming of Christ.
1: Yeah, and of course, it tells us in Revelation that God will destroy those that destroy the earth. And you can just see that the fires and everything that's happening, a lot of them are man-made.
2: And of course, things are a little different nowadays. You know, back 100, 200 years ago, these forest fires would burn almost all summer long in the mountains here in California, and they would burn out a lot of the underbrush. Whereas, you know,
1: the trees
2: were
1: big and
2: they
1: survived.
2: Yeah, we're putting fires out. And so it's only increasing the vegetation that can burn. It's dry. And so, yeah, things have changed.
1: Yeah.
2: The environment's changed.
1: All right. Well, thank you. Appreciate that, Gary.
2: We've got Glenn listening in Ohio. Glenn, welcome to Bible Answers Live.
9: Thanks again for taking my call.
1: Yeah.
9: You know, when God spoke to Noah in the 11th chapter of Genesis, he told him to get busy and replenish the earth. And all translations agree with that replenishing of the earth. But when you go to Genesis 1:28, where Yahweh is speaking to Adam and Eve, he tells them also, according to the King James translation, to replenish the earth. I see that as either a blemish in the King James version of the Bible or something else that needs to be talked about. Can you help me?
1: Yeah, well, when God tells them to fill the word I've got, and I'm reading the New King James, he said that they should fill the earth. And, you know, God told Adam and Eve, I want you to populate the earth. Originally, they were in the garden. After sin, they were evicted from the garden. Are you thinking that there was maybe a population before Adam and Eve that needed to be replaced?
9: I think that might be worthy of consideration, because it's the only translation that talks about to Adam and Eve of replenishing the earth.
1: Yeah. Well, I think, like I said, this this translation, and by the way, the King James translation, while it is wonderful, is not perfect. It was done by men. They were not angels that translated the King James Bible. And there are a couple places where they maybe didn't have the best choice of words, or there's some inconsistency. This is a place where I think that the word "be fruitful and fill the earth" is more appropriate, because there's nothing in the Genesis record that says that there was a civilization before Adam and Eve that needed to be replaced. It goes sequentially from the days of creation to Adam's creation to Eve to the fall. There's no other scenario of some other race that was wiped out that needed to be replaced.
2: That's right.
1: That you can squeeze in there.
2: Sin, the consequence of sin is death, and we know according to the Bible that sin started with Adam and Eve.
1: There's no
2: so
1: death before
2: if they were the
1: that.
2: Ones, yeah, if they were the ones to replenish the earth, meaning they were to replace a population beforehand that had died, how would they have died if there had been no sin?
1: So, good point.
2: And if you look at the other translations, it says, be fruitful, multiply, and fill the earth and subdue it. So I think that's a better translation there. Next caller that we have is Henry listening in New York. Henry, welcome to Bible Answers Live.
10: My question is, if you go to heaven and your name is written in the Book of Life, do you have to take communion before you get into heaven?
1: Well, you know, Jesus does say in the, I think it's both Gospel of Matthew, it's repeated in 2 Corinthians, that the Lord's Supper, celebrating the, and the Lord's Supper was like an extension of the Passover. The Passover was, you know, this angel of judgment passes over because of the blood of the Lamb. Well, when Jesus comes, we know he is the Passover Lamb. And he said, except you eat my flesh and drink my blood, you have no life in you, John chapter 6. So that's talking about, it's a symbol for accepting the life of Jesus and that his blood would cleanse us from sin and the teachings of the New Testament, the New Covenant. That's what the grape juice is a symbol of. So a believer should want to participate, first of all, in being part of a church family and communion. Now, in our church, sometimes we've got some seniors that, well, I guess every church, you have some people that are shut-ins, they can't make it. And when we have communion, we have elders and pastors that'll go and take it to their home and so that they can participate. But there's only a couple of sacred ordinances that Jesus left the church. And one of them is baptism. Of course, you've got marriage, baptism, and you've got the communion service. So it's certainly a ratification of our faith that should be repeated whenever the church comes together in that capacity.
2: Okay, thank you.
1: Do you have to know it? Do you have to do that to go to heaven? There'll be people in heaven that maybe didn't have an opportunity, mm-hmm. for sure. But why a believer would not want to is a concern.
2: Okay. All right, we got Lloyd in Arkansas. Lloyd, welcome to Bible Answers Live.
11: Hello. Thank you for having me on and to answer my question.
1: Yeah.
11: My question is God protecting Satan? And if so, what is he protecting him from?
1: Well, when you say, is God protecting Satan, Satan is living under an impending judgment. And Satan is also, he is restricted in what he can access. The Bible tells us in Revelation 12 that Satan was cast down to the earth. So the devil's rebellion against God has been limited to our planet. And so as far as God protecting him, well, God gives all of his creatures life. And people that choose to turn away from God, their initial life comes from God. God does not exterminate somebody as soon as they say, I don't love you anymore. Otherwise, we see more than half the population would expire right away. So people are sustained by God. He's the one who gives grace to the people that even curse him. They couldn't live or take another breath or have another heartbeat without God. So in that sense, the devil is still sustained by the initial life God gave him. But the devil's not being protected by God. I don't think he needs much protection he's the highest of the angels. There's no other angel that's harassing him in that way. So I don't know. Hopefully I'm answering your question, Lloyd.
11: Pastor, thank you very much.
1: All right. Thanks so much. You take care.
2: All right. Next caller that we have is E. Frank in New York. E. Frank, welcome to Bible Answers Live.
12: Yes. Good evening, Pastor Doug and Pastor Ross. I have a question in regards to the Bible, where it's about an issue that has to do with how you believe in Jesus on certain occasions. There's this South African woman who told me that the way Jesus revealed himself during the persecution of Herod in Africa, that she has the right to celebrate and display a understanding of her symbolic adherence to what Jesus did in Namur. Now, I have always believed in the what Jesus preached in Galilee, and I just want to know, Pastor Doug, in the Bible, does it say that we have to wear any type of apparel or indicative symbols indicating that we're Christians and we believe in God and the Bible that way? Because in the Bible it says that it's harder for a rich man to enter the kingdom of God than someone who is poor.
1: Yeah. All right. So is there any criteria on what we should or shouldn't wear given in the Bible? You know, God does not order us to wear a particular costume. Now, when the priests in the Old Testament, there was a certain apparel that the priests would wear. Of course, the purpose of the Old Testament temple has been fulfilled. When Christ died on the cross, the veil was rent. Jesus said, your house has left you desolate. And so the Aaronic priesthood right now does not exist in that they're not sacrificing lambs. So there's no uniform. There are principles that God gives in his word for every believer. And those principles have to do with neatness, modesty. The Bible tells us that, you know, we should not be wearing, and this is men and women, should not be adorned with the outward adorning of gold and apparel and costly array. And Paul talks about, you know, women wearing pearls and having elaborate hairdos. You know, God's people shouldn't dress so frumpy that we attract attention because of our being out of date, but we also shouldn't try and be impressing people with our money by the clothes we wear. There should be humility in that. Neat, clean, modest, those are the principles that God shares. We got a book on that, by the way, on jewelry. How much is too much? A person can get when they call the resource line.
2: Number to call is 800-835-6747. You can ask for their book. It's called Jewelry, How Much is Too Much? And we'll be happy to send it to anyone in Canada or the U.S. So call and ask.
1: All right, friends, we're getting ready for our halftime break. So we want to encourage you to pay attention to these important messages that are coming. We'll be back taking more Bible questions in just a few moments.
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1: 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My name is Doug Batchelor.
2: My name is John Ross, and we have a number of folks who are standing by with their Bible question. But, Pastor Doug, before we go to the phone lines, we want to remind you of our free offer that we have. It talks about the cross. It's called The High Cost of the Cross. And we want to send that to anyone who calls and asks. The number is 800-835-6747. You can ask for The High Cost of the Cross, just offer number 156. You can also receive a digital download of that book by simply dialing #250 on your smartphone, say Bible Answers Live, and then ask for The High Cost of the Cross, and we'll be able to send you a digital copy of the book. You can read it. You can share it with somebody else. We're going to go back to the phone lines. We've got Preston listening in Texas, and he's got a question about watching Christian programs. Preston, welcome to the program.
13: Hello.
1: Hi. Thanks for calling.
13: Yes. So my question was, is it wrong for Christians to watch Christian programs like The Chosen, the TV show The Chosen?
1: All right. Well, I'm a little biased if you ask about watching Christian programs, because we're producing one at this very moment. So there's no sin in taking in spiritual material, whether you're reading or whether you're watching or listening. TV is just one of the mediums that communicates. And so that's a very powerful medium. At the same time, you want to have a filter about what you do and don't watch. There are some Christian programs out there that I don't watch. They're, you know, these pastors, quite frankly, that they're doing this prosperity gospel. I think it's extortion of a type, spiritual extortion. And you notice we don't spend a lot of time begging for money on this program and promising people fame and fortune and health and wealth if they do. So there's some things I won't watch because I just think they're so unbiblical. There's some good ministries and ministers out there. I don't expect them to agree with me in every point. And they've got a lot of great material. And so you kind of eat the melon and you spit out the seeds. And they probably feel that way about me. Now, when you're talking about The Chosen, and I've only seen, to be honest, a few excerpts. I've found in my own experience, Pastor Ross may have some thoughts on this, that when Hollywood tries to recreate Jesus or biblical stories, they almost never can get close to the real thing. Or it's always distorted in one way or the other. have some good things come out of that? Well, I'm sure there are people that haven't thought about the life and teachings of Jesus that watch this, and you could point to some good things. But personally, I think that there's a danger when we start getting our information about Christ and his ministry. From what I've known, someone told me I should watch it. I watched it a little bit, and I saw right away they were embellishing the story with things that were not in the Bible, which is always suspect. But, you know, I'm not here to condemn. I commend people that are trying to communicate the gospel. I don't know. That's a rambling answer. But any thoughts? You want to
2: round? No, I agree, Pastor Doug. You know, it's
1: you go out on a limb with me.
2: Well, I think they actually say that they're not trying to be perfectly faithful to, you know, what the Bible says. They do take liberties to kind of add in, and you know, there's some extra stories added, extra personalities added that's not in the gospel account. And on the one hand, you got to be careful because, you know, the Bible talks about a really true story, something that mm-hmm. really happened. When you read about the gospel, you read about Christ, you read about the apostles, that's history. That's mm-hmm. that's real. You don't want to create the scene where that almost becomes more of a novel type scenario. So, yeah, I agree, Pastor. We got to be careful.
1: Yeah, start embellishing on the truth, and people can get distracted by the embellishment.
2: Yeah, that's true.
1: And miss the main point. So...
2: All right, thank you, Preston.
1: A verse in the Bible, Philippians 4, verse 8. Finally, brethren, whatever things are true, and he goes on to say, dwell on these things.
2: Mm-hmm.
1: Yeah.
2: Okay, next caller that we have is Sandra listening in Pennsylvania, and she's got a question about Joshua and the angel that you read about in Zechariah 3. Sandra, welcome to the program.
14: Hi, good evening. Thank you for taking my call.
1: Evening.
14: Hi there. So the other day, recently I heard a sermon in regards to Zechariah chapter 3, wonderful sermon, but I was a little confused as to who Joshua is mm-hmm. and who the angel of the Lord is, because I always thought that Joshua represents Christ and that also the angel of the Lord also represents Christ pre-incarnate.
1: Mm-hmm.
14: So I was just trying to figure out, you know, who's represented in that chapter.
1: All right, good. Well, in Zechariah chapter 3, there's a vision that says, he showed me Joshua, this is verse 1, the high priest standing before the angel of the Lord and Satan standing at his right hand to oppose, or that word is to accuse him. You go to Revelation chapter 12, it calls Satan the accuser of the brethren. And in the book of Job, there's the devil accusing Job before God. And the devil is our accuser, and Christ is our defense attorney. So the angel of the Lord is the one that rebukes the devil in Zechariah. Now, there really was a high priest in Israel during Zechariah's time, and his name was Joshua. It's interesting. The name Joshua is the name Jesus in Hebrew. It's actually Yeshua. And you've got Joshua, who led the children of Israel into the promised land. He's like our general and our judge. And then you got Joshua, the high priest, that led the children of Israel from Babylon back to the promised land. So they're both types of Christ. And the priest would bear the sins of the people. So Joshua's got these dirty clothes because of the sins of the people, and the devil's accusing. And in the story, his filthy clothes are taken away by the angel of the Lord, and he's given clean garments. And it's a symbol of the cleansing from sin. So you're pretty close from what you said, Sandra, to having a right interpretation. I'm not sure what you may have heard someone else say, but this is a story about the plan of salvation. It tells us that the angel of the Lord stood by, and he said, you can read in verse 6, now if you'll walk in my ways, this is after his filthy garments are taken away, if you'll walk in my ways and if you will keep my command, then you will judge my house, likewise have charge of my courts, and I will give you places to walk among those who stand here. In other words, you'll be here in heaven. So it's a wonderful promise.
2: So in this parable, or in this chapter, in this vision, Joshua would represent the people mm-hmm. and the angel of the Lord would represent Christ.
1: Right.
2: But like you say, there's almost a dual application because, yes, our high priest is Jesus.
1: Mm-hmm.
2: But in this context, Joshua represents the people.
1: Right.
2: Okay, very good. Thank you. Good question, Sandra. We've got Charlie listening in Arizona, and he has a question about Exodus chapter 20, verse 10. Charlie, welcome to the program.
15: Hi, guys. How are you this evening?
1: Good. How can we help you?
15: Exodus 20, verse 10. It says God created everything in 6 days.
1: Right.
15: And you have to rest on the Sabbath. And he starts listening. You, your son, your daughter, your manservant, your female servant, your cattle, everything. But there's no mention of a wife.
1: Well, yeah, I think that husbands and wives are included in the admonition. When God gives the Ten Commandments, it tells us that the men and women washed their clothes, husbands and wives, and they came before the Lord, and they heard the Lord saying these words audibly. So the command is not just given to the man. The commandment is given to the parents. That's why later it says, honor your father and your mother. And so I think it's understood that people are to rest from their regular labor. There is a verse earlier where it says, bake what you're going to bake and boil what you're going to boil. And ostensibly, you know, the women were doing a lot of the cooking back then, and they were to be resting. They were to get that work done ahead of time. So the command's all-encompassing, I think, for the family.
2: Mm-hmm.
1: The stranger, the cattle, everybody was to rest.
2: And it does appear that, you know, when it specifically mentions the list, like you say, your son, your daughter, your servants, a male servant, female servant, your cattle, the stranger is within your gates. It's people under your control, those who you can direct. And definitely that would include all of the members of the family.
1: Well, he's got a point. It's hard to direct your wife, though.
2: Well, yep, yeah, maybe.
1: I retract that last statement.
2: But it would include everyone in your household.
1: Right.
2: Is the idea behind that. All right, thank you, Charlie. We've got Giovanni listening from Idaho, and he's got a question from Deuteronomy 3:3. Giovanni, welcome to the program.
16: Hi there, pastors. How are you this evening?
1: Hey, great. Thank you.
16: Awesome. So my question is actually in regards to Deuteronomy 23:3.
1: Okay.
16: And it's about David and how he is king. And I'm just kind of wondering how he's king when Ruth is a Moabite.
1: Right. Let me read this for our friends that are listening. The Moabites had attacked the Israelites and gave them a hard time. And so there was a curse pronounced on them. And you can read in Deuteronomy 23:3, an Ammonite or a Moabite shall not enter the assembly of the Lord, even to the 10th generation. None of his descendants shall enter the assembly of the Lord forever, because they did not meet you with bread or water on the road when you came out of Egypt, because they hired against you Balaam the son of Beor from Pethor of Mesopotamia to curse you. And yet, Ruth, and it has not been 10 generations from when this was given. No, I don't think it had been. I can almost trace the genealogy from Boaz was the son of Salmon, who was maybe one of the spies of Joshua. So yeah, it wasn't 10 generations yet. And yet she was a Moabite, and then she is the grandmother, or the great-grandmother, of David. So, and she was allowed into the congregation. The command does not eclipse an earlier command that if someone converted to the God of the Israelites, that they were welcome. And so Ruth, she said, your God is my God.
2: Mm-hmm.
1: So she converted. And they had that law that, it's saying you could be friends with a Moabite up until they did this. They could have stayed Moabites, and you could do business with them. But after they tried to curse Israel, there was a curse pronounced for 10 generations. How long would that be? 40 times 10, 400 years.
2: Mm-hmm. Okay, thank you. Good question. Let's see. We've got Regina listening in Oregon. Regina, welcome to the program.
17: Hi, thank you.
1: Thank you.
17: So I do have a question. Actually, I've been asking this question myself, but I did not know how to answer.
1: Mm-hmm.
17: And someone asking me in Geneza, when God created Lucifer, because he did create the Lucifer, when Lucifer chose to do the wrong, where did he know that wrong? Where is the wrong coming from? You know, because God created only the right things, love and everything. Everything was perfect. How did he know to pick the wrong? You know what I mean?
1: Yeah, I think I know what you mean, Regina. Yeah, of course, God made everything good. The Bible tells us in James, every good and perfect gift comes from God. And Jesus said, God is good. And God does not tempt, neither is he tempted. God cannot do anything bad. Because he is perfect and he's good. So God made good creatures, but he made them with, they're built with a risky freedom. And that freedom to love is given to all of his intelligent creatures. And Lucifer was given the same freedom to love. But in order to love, you've got to have the ability to choose to not love. God can't make you with forced love built in. It ceases to be love. If you can't choose it, you become a robot. So Lucifer was given this. He chose to love himself more than God. And he just kept nurturing that. And it probably went from an early inclination. He knew something was wrong, but he kept cherishing this self-love until pretty soon he put himself on the throne and he wanted to destroy God. And he became ruled by selfishness. God is love. Satan, in a word, is selfish. And it's all about his pride and his selfishness. So, God made him perfect. He made him free. He chose to love himself more and he became corrupt through it.
2: And we got a study guide. It's called Did God Create a Devil? And it answers all of these questions. It's a good, great study. And we want to encourage anyone who wants to learn more about this, just call and ask. The number is 800-835-6747. You can ask the study guide. It's called Did God Create the Devil? You can also dial #250 on your smartphone and say Bible Answers Live and then ask for that study guide. Did God Create a Devil? We'll send it to you. Study it and you'll be blessed. Next caller that we have is Eric, and he's listening in Colorado, and he has a question about spirits. Eric, welcome to the program.
18: Hi, thank you for taking the call.
1: Yes.
18: I see and hear spirits. Does this mean that I'm lost?
1: You hear and see spirits. It means the devil. The devil's probably trying to get you. Of course, he's trying to get everybody. But, I think there are some godly people in the Bible that they saw spirits. That the devil was trying to spook him. And so because the devil's trying to harass you or frighten you does not automatically mean you're lost. It means that the devil's trying to distract you or confuse you or frighten you. Whether you are saved or lost is something that you and the Lord only know. If you've come to Jesus and surrendered your life to Jesus, then keep your eyes fixed on him. If the devil comes around, in the name of the Lord, rebuke the devil. Do not give him ground. If there's something in your life that's opening the door to the devil, I've got a friend that was seeing all kinds of spooks and demons, and they spent all their time watching scary movies, these diabolical movies. And I thought, well, no wonder you're watching ghost movies, and you're kind of opening the door to the devil. Mm-hmm. So close any avenues in your life where you're creating a bridge for the devil to come in and haunt or tempt or frighten you. And reconsecrate your life to the Lord every day. Paul said, I die daily. That means you got to be born again every day.
2: Okay, great. Thank you. We've got Corette listening from Connecticut. And Corette has a question about working on Sabbath.
19: Yes.
2: Corette, welcome to the program.
19: Good night, sir.
1: Evening.
19: Yes, I was asking, when is it okay to work on the Sabbath?
1: Well, there are obviously Christian hospitals that have people they care for. Jesus said it's better to do good on the Sabbath day. And so if you're ministering to somebody who's struggling with some dire sickness, then that's appropriate. I know dentists that they love the Lord, but they'll get a call from someone that's in agony from a toothache. They'll, on the Sabbath day, they'll open their shop, usually free of charge, and they'll go and either help them right then or at least help them with some temporary relief where they can do major surgery or whatever they need later. I don't know of any dentist that will say, let me adjust your braces, because that's kind of an elective thing that you can schedule another day. But when someone's in pain or suffering, if someone's in the hospital, they need doctors, nurses, and people to care for them. My wife is a physical therapist, and she hasn't worked in a hospital for years. But when she did, some people had surgery on Friday, and they needed to have physical therapy immediately the next day. And so she would work, and she would not keep that pay. She just donated it to the Lord. So there are emergency situations. If you're a fireman, you should try to schedule your Sabbath free. Let someone else be on duty then so you can rest. But if there's a forest fire, you hop in your truck and you go save people. So even the Jews, when they're attacked on their Sabbath day, the soldiers can't say, well, we'll start defending the country when the sun goes down. So there are emergency situations, but they should be the rare exception and not the rule. Does that make sense, Corette?
19: Yes, it does.
1: All right. Thank you so much. Appreciate it. Thanks for your question.
2: All right. Next caller that we have is Larry, listening in Michigan. Larry, welcome to the program.
20: Hi.
1: Hi, Larry. Thanks for calling.
20: Yeah, I got a question. how does a person know, because I know in Matthew, Jesus was talking about those who speak against the Spirit, you know, the unpardonable sin. But how does a person really know if they committed it? Because sometimes I wonder, but yet I feel guilty about a lot of things, so I'm a little confused. And when I ask for forgiveness, I sometimes like, is that real? I got questions about that.
1: Mm-hmm.
20: So I just like to know about the I just hope I didn't like push the Holy Spirit away for that, you know.
1: Well, you know, every time we sin, we may grieve the Holy Spirit, but that does not mean you grieved it away where it's unforgivable. So the very fact you're calling means the Holy Spirit is striving in your heart. So I would not be worried that you've committed the unpardonable sin. I would be concerned. God wants you to have peace. The Lord wants you to believe that he will forgive your sins and that he'll give you power to live a new life. You know, Christ doesn't ask us to do anything without giving us the power to do it. When God says, repent, come to me, I'll give you rest, you turn from your sins, you confess your sins, and he says, I'll give you peace and rest and victory and a new life. You believe that, and you're going to have peace, and you'll have evidence in your life that God is working in your life, and that will confirm the promises of God also.
2: You know, we have a book, Pastor Doug. It's called What is the Unpardonable Sin? And
1: there you
2: go.
1: I
2: encourage you to take a look at that. I think you'll enjoy it. The number to call is 800-835-6747. And just ask for it. It's called What is the Unpardonable Sin? We'll mail it to you. Or you can just dial #250 on your cell phone, mm-hmm. say Bible Answers Live, and then ask for the book by name, What is the Unpardonable Sin? We got Joyce in Florida. Joyce, welcome to the program. We have just a few moments, but you have a question about the punishment of the wicked.
3: Yes, praise the Lord. I love your program.
1: Oh, thank you.
3: I would like to know, will there be degrees of punishment in hell? And if so, where is that located in the Bible?
1: Well, I'm looking it up for you right now. Yes, there will be differences. S-D-R-I-P. I added an extra letter in there. Hang on here. I'm typing something in my computer. I just can't spell.
2: Luke 12:48.
1: You found it.
2: Is that the one?
1: You beat me. Well, no, I'm looking at Luke 12:47-48.
2: Yep.
1: It says, that servant who knew his master's will and did not prepare himself or do according to his will, he will be beaten with many stripes. And then it also says that those that did not know their master's will are beaten with few stripes. So stripes are when they used to whip a person that would leave stripes on their back, and that was whipping, really. And so Jesus is basically saying those who were guilty for much suffer more than those who were less accountable and did not know. So yes, there are varying degrees of reward, and so there are varying degrees of punishment. Jesus says, one of the last verses in the Bible, behold, I come, my reward is with me to give to every man according to his works. So Adolf Hitler is going to suffer more than people of lesser crimes. So hopefully that helps. You with us, Joyce? Does that make sense?
3: Keep up the enlightenment.
1: All right. You're welcome. God bless. And we thank you for your call. Pastor Ross, we have time for one more quick one.
2: All right, we got Ron listening in, Alabama. Ron, welcome to the program.
21: Yes, good evening. Thank you for taking my call.
1: Yeah.
21: My question has to do with Dinah, the daughter of Jacob and Leah, and mentioned in Genesis 34. Could she somehow represent the church? You know how you have literal Israel and the tribes, the children of Israel. Then you have spiritual Israel. Could Dinah represent the spiritual body of the church, being one of Jacob's, you know, descendants?
1: Yeah, I think you're onto something. And the story that Ron is referring to is found there in Genesis 34, where Dinah, the only daughter listed of Jacob's children, everyone else was a son, that when they were living near Shechem, she went out to visit the other ladies of the land and maybe do some shopping. And young man took her, and I don't think he raped her, but he took advantage of her, and he said he wanted to marry her. He loved her. But that's kind of what the pagans had done to the Israelites. Through intermarriage, they kind of lost their purity. And so there is an analogy there. Very perceptive, Ron. I've never actually preached on that, but just as I was listening to you talk, I think there's more there under the surface. And you never hear that Dinah got married again, and it doesn't really tell about her having a family after that. So it changed the course of her life. Listening friends, you know, in just a moment, we're going to sign off and say farewell to those listening on satellite radio. And then those of you who are listening on land-based stations, we always stay on for a few more minutes to do rapid-fire Bible questions that come in via the internet. So you can email us questions. Some people have questions, but they say, oh, I'm afraid to get on the air. Well, you can email your questions. We'll take a few of them at the end of each program, and you'll see the number there on the screen. The email address is balquestions@amazingfacts.org. But before we say farewell to the audience at large, you know, we do these programs because we want to share the good news. And that good news is that God sent his son into the world to take the punishment for all the sins of the world. And he wants you to be in his kingdom. He desperately wants you to be saved. But we need to make a decision to say, Lord, I'm not doing a very good job running my life. I'm willing to surrender my life to you. I believe you have a plan for me. I would like to be forgiven of my sins. It's our prayer that everybody listening will do that even right now. Make that decision. Then go and sign up for the Amazing Facts Bible Study course at amazingfacts.org. We'll be back for the others.
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2: Hello, friends, and welcome back again to our email Bible questions. Pastor Doug, we've got a few great questions this evening. And of course, if you'd like to send us an email Bible question, it's balquestions@amazingfacts.org. Genesis chapter 6, verse 6 says that God repented, but Numbers 23:19 says that God does not repent. How do we explain this?
1: Yeah, well, I think that different things are being meant here. When it says in Genesis 6 that God repented, it's talking about when sin was in the world, it grieved God in his heart, and he was sorry. Not sorry because he had sinned, but he was sorry that he'd made man, his plan for the paradise and man to have this happiness, and man made in his creatures. Sin and the devil had totally interrupted that, and there was just misery on the planet and violence. And so that grieved God at his heart. That's different from God saying, oops, I made a mistake in repenting in that respect. God knows everything. Nothing surprises him. Mm-hmm. And God doesn't repent for sin because he does not sin. He's pure and perfect.
2: Okay. Next question that we have is, I believe Christians are discouraged to drink alcohol, but why does God ask for an alcoholic beverage in Numbers 28, verse 7 as part of the sacrifices?
1: Yeah, when it talks about the drink offering, it's not talking about an alcoholic drink. They would offer grape juice. And even Christ at the Last Supper, he made it clear that the grape juice that he was offering the disciples was not fermented. He said, in the kingdom, you'll drink this with me new. And that's in Matthew 26, I believe. So we also have a book called Alcohol and the Christian that'll answer that question if you want a free copy.
2: Again, that number is 800-835-6747. Just ask for it. It's called Alcohol and the Christian. All right, next question. Why is it that Jesus lost his ability to be omnipresent, although he still is omnipotent and omniscient now that he's in heaven?
1: Yeah, well, Jesus is omnipresent in the sense that he said, wherever the Holy Spirit is, he is. Mm-hmm. He said, everybody listening right now, when we accept him, he says, I am with you always, even to the end of the world. So while Christ took on human form in his body through his omniscience, his all-knowing, he can be everywhere all at one time. But you just think about the incredible sacrifice that he made in that he will forever be married to the human family because of his love for us and the sacrifice that he made. So that's a wonderful thing to consider. And friends, we look forward to studying with you more in the coming weeks. So just make sure and go to amazingfacts.org and study and continue to listen to Bible Answers Live.
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Perpetual motion has never been developed in the laboratories of science. Most machines break down within months of continuous operation. But one marvelous pump will generate tremendous power for almost 100 years without a single shutdown. I'll be back in a moment with the amazing facts about the company that makes it.

Hello, this is Joe Cruz and the Amazing Facts broadcast, Facts Which Affect You. Today we continue the study of our incredible body machine and how it refutes the unscientific theory of evolution.

0: evolution. The assumption that our complicated body system, accidentally developed through the random process of time and nature, requires more faith than ordinary people can muster. In fact, I think only the evolutionist seems able to believe that such a miracle could be worked without any intelligent design or guidance. Now today I want us to think about the lungs of the human system, friends. We've been thinking about the different parts of the body that could never be duplicated by man's greatest scientific genius. And I think the lungs is a perfect example of this. Every hour that we're at rest, they carry in and out of the body 1,500 gallons of air. That will increase by 20 times if there's strenuous exercise by an individual. There are air passages, of course, from the nose to the lungs to carry these gallons of air, and these passages are lined with cells which have tiny hair-like processes. Now, these little hairs are always waving, and by their motion, they carry out any debris that might try to get into the lungs. In other words, the air we breathe is actually air conditioned before it gets into our bodies. The lungs are made up of many minute air spaces. 750 million air cells, in fact, are found in the average human lungs. And they have a surface area of 455 square feet. It's hard to believe, friends, but it's true. By the way, smoking will paralyze and destroy those little hair-like brooms and emphysema results. It's usually, of course, a fatal disease. Did you know smoking is a sin? When you have all the facts about your body and the results of smoking, you'll agree it's a moral issue. But now, let's come to another part of the body. Let's think about the skin. 18 square feet of it in every person. It's much more complicated than we realize by just looking at the skin of a person. It's a delicate, sensitive structure containing a wonderful thermostatic mechanism. When the outside temperature drops, the network of blood vessels right under the skin begin to contract so that the blood will come to the surface of the body where it will cool and thus chill the whole body. In hot weather, the vessels open up and carry excess heat away, flowing through and actually cooling the body. Thus, it keeps the body at a uniform temperature. When the outside temperature goes higher than the inside temperature, another method of nature takes over. I say a method of nature, but of course it's actually a method that God set up. The sweat glands begin to operate. They put out 1 quart of perspiration daily, and this provides an evaporative cooling system, which keeps the body from overheating. A man was subjected to a temperature of 240 degrees for 26 minutes. And by the way, that's enough to cook a big steak. But the temperature of the man did not go over 99 degrees because of his perspiring, which acted as a thermostatic evaporating cooling system. All right, that's a miracle, of course, but now let's think about the kidneys. Small organs of the body weighing only 5 ounces each, but they filter 6 quarts of blood every 80 minutes. They're actually made up of 2 million tiny filters, and the fluid is first forced through these tiny filters under pressure and then are reabsorbed through 45 miles of tiny tubes having a surface area of 60 square feet. Now, friends, what accident of nature could have provided such a system as that? We fail to understand it. How could anybody be an evolutionist and believe that this happened by chance or accident? All these things are necessary in order to keep the body working and operating. Every one of those little filters is important. The digestive juices of the body are also necessary. There are 35 million glands in the stomach alone, which give off 4 different digestive juices. In the 22.5 feet of small intestines, there are other secretions also given off, which aid in the successful, healthy operation of the body. In one day, 7.5 quarts of gastric and intestinal juices are secreted. Well, you know, this reminds us of something God said in His book, friends, in Job 37, verse 14. Hearken unto this, O Job, stand still and consider the wondrous work of God. Yes, I think that's a way we feel too, isn't it, friends? Let's just stand still and marvel at what God has done, not what man has done or what nature has done. By the way, this stomach we've been talking about is greatly affected by the mind. We've come to understand that many diseases are caused by worry. The mind becomes agitated or anxious, and it seems to have a very strange and wonderful influence on the body, and especially on the stomach. A man once suffered a stomach injury, and in repairing the wound, the doctors were able to put a kind of plastic window in so they could observe what went on in the stomach. This man became one of the medical wonders of his time. Never before had medical researchers been able to look right into the stomach and see what happens in the process of digestion. They could see what happened to the walls of the stomach as the food was actually taken in. They noticed this, friends, that when this man became very worried, the stomach lining also became angry-looking and reddish-looking. When the man became very frightened, the walls of his stomach became pale. The blood seemed to leave his stomach. It affected the digestion, too. And if the man became very, very angry, the walls of his stomach almost bled as they became red and irritated. Now, all of this proved that there is a relation between our thinking and our health, between our mind and our body. An even greater wonder, I think, was revealed in the case of a hypnotist who put a man into a mild hypnotic trance. He told this man he was going to burn his arm with the end of a cigarette. Actually, he just took the end of a lead pencil and touched it to the man's arm. But the subject jerked back his arm and screamed. Well, of course, we might expect that to happen, friends, but in a few moments' time, that place where he touched it with a pencil began to swell up and became very inflamed and red. And within 15 minutes, an angry blister had appeared there, and it took quite a long time for that thing to heal. Now, what does this prove? It proves that when this man was actually convinced that he was burned, his mind and body cooperated, and all of the little healing agencies were called to the rescue of the burn spot. So the blister actually appeared. Well, time would fail us to describe the intricate, marvelous wonder of the eyes and the ears. Thousands of nerve messages are carried back and forth to the brain and various parts of the body. The eye, for example, really doesn't see. It's the brain that sees. But from the eye, thousands of little nerves run back to the brain carrying messages relating to size, color, and so forth. And the brain, in some mysterious way, is able to unscramble all those messages and put them together again to give the impressions that we're actually seeing the object. Thousands of these nerves also run from the ears to the brain. That's a way we hear. A concert piano has about 240 strings and plays from 7 to 7.5 octaves. But within the inner ear, there are 24,000 strings with a keyboard of 100,000 auditory nerves or cells. And these form a minute resonating piano with a range of over 12 octaves. Imagine, if you can, a piano reduced 100 million times to the dimensions of that little ear piano that's inside of you. Isn't that marvelous, friends? And yet some men say, well, that just happened. It's an accident of nature. It's something that came along through blind chance. Don't you believe that for one moment. Well, what can we say about the nose, this marvelous mechanism by which we smell? Did you know that we also taste with the nose by smell only? The tongue really doesn't taste for us. It's the nose and its peculiar powers that enable us to taste. The tongue can only detect sweet, salty, sour, and bitter, but the nose can distinguish thousands of different tastes. If the nose is stuffed up by a terrible cold, you try a little experiment, friends. Mix onions and sweet apple, and then blindfold yourself and taste those two things. You'll find they taste exactly the same, a slightly sweetish taste. This proves that you can't taste anything without being able to smell. Now, did these mysterious powers come to us just by chance? Was the development of these delicate parts by pure accident of nature? Oh, no. There's an intelligent reason behind every component of the body. We must agree with the psalmist that we are fearfully and wonderfully made. You remember, that's what the psalmist said when he considered the intricate design of the human system. He said, we're fearfully and wonderfully made. Yes, we agree with the Bible that man is made in the image of God. But man for 6,000 years now has been departing from that original plan of heaven. No wonder deterioration has come in. No wonder the effects of sin has brought disease and death so quickly and so often. If man had only followed the blueprint of diet and care that God set up in the beginning, I tell you, friends, we could still have a long and healthy life. If people considered the body to be sacred as God describes it in His holy word, they'd be more careful to take care of it, to feed it correctly, to cherish it as the dwelling place of the Holy Spirit. The Creator's purpose is to provide strength and health through the proper care you can give to this body. Yet, what are we doing with the powers of this marvelous body machine? How are we using our strength and our energy? Ah, friends, how often does God have to intervene to save our lives and to heal our bodies? Why has God so often worked miracles to spare us and to save our lives? And the answer is in order that we might glorify Him, in order that the Holy Spirit might come in to dwell in our bodies and in our minds. It would be the very height of folly and disloyalty and disrespect to fail to live for Him after what He's done for us. Oh, friends, today I hope God will indeed bless you and help you to see that this is a miracle of the first degree. And this body God has given to you is a tremendous gift, one of the greatest gifts of all. The gift of life, of course, is something we can't measure in terms of money. So let's take care of it. Let's look upon it as a memorial, a daily living testimony that we've been made in the image of God, and that this doctrine of evolution is nothing but a gross perversion of a wonderful truth. I hope that you've indeed been convinced today as we've studied about these different parts of the body and how they've been so beautifully balanced in their delicate operation. Surely you'll be convinced, my friends, that the theory of evolution is not valid at all and that this body machine could not have been produced in any manner or means by the operation of blind chance and time and nature. What men call nature really is God. And God, of course, is the one who wants to live in your life. He wants to control that mind of yours with those 10 billion neurons or nerve cells that send messages to all the different parts of your body, telling them how to act and function. In fact, some people say that it's not just 10 billion. Some scientists estimate from 10 to 100 billion of these nerve cells that are always giving commands to the rest of the body to act and to function.
1: 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Until next time, remember this amazing fact: Jesus loves you. He is the way, the truth, and the life that will set you free.

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0: Welcome to today's reading from the Bible, the Word of God. Thy word is a lamp unto my feet and a light unto my path.
1: Psalm 146. Praise the Lord, praise the Lord, O my soul. While I live, I will praise the Lord. I will sing praises to my God while I have my being. Do not put your trust in princes, nor in a son of man, in whom there is no help. His spirit departs, he returns to his earth. In that very day his plans perish. Happy is he who has the God of Jacob for his help, whose hope is in the Lord his God, who made heaven and earth, the sea, and all that is in them, who keeps truth forever, who executes justice for the oppressed, who gives food to the hungry. The Lord gives freedom to the prisoners. The Lord opens the eyes of the blind. The Lord raises those who are bowed down. The Lord loves the righteous. The Lord watches over the strangers. He relieves the fatherless and widow. But the way of the wicked he turns upside down. The Lord shall reign forever. Your God, O Zion, to all generations. Praise the Lord.
0: And that's our reading for now from the Old Testament. Now we turn our attention to a reading from the New Testament.
1: Chapter 2. Therefore I exhort, first of all, that supplications, prayers, intercessions, and giving of thanks be made for all men, for kings and all who are in authority, that we may lead a quiet and peaceable life in all godliness and reverence. For this is good and acceptable in the sight of God our Savior, who desires all men to be saved and to come to the knowledge of the truth. For there is one God and one mediator between God and men, the man Christ Jesus, who gave himself a ransom for all, to be testified in due time, for which I was appointed a preacher and an apostle. I am speaking the truth in Christ and not lying, a teacher of the Gentiles in faith and truth. I desire, therefore, that the men pray everywhere, lifting up holy hands without wrath and doubting. In like manner also that the women adorn themselves in modest apparel, with propriety and moderation, not with braided hair or gold or pearls or costly clothing, but which is proper for women professing godliness with good works. Let a woman learn in silence with all submission, and I do not permit a woman to teach or to have authority over a man, but to be in silence. For Adam was formed first, then Eve, and Adam was not deceived, but the woman, being deceived, fell into transgression. Nevertheless, she will be saved in childbearing if they continue in faith, love, and holiness with self-control.

You've been listening to the Word of God, today's reading of a section of the Holy Scriptures. All 66 books of Scripture are given by inspiration of God and are profitable for doctrine, for reproof, for correction, for instruction in righteousness, that the man of God may be perfect, thoroughly furnished unto all good works. A portion of the Word of God is read every 3 hours here on Radio 74.

How long has it been since you knelt by your bed and prayed to the Lord up in heaven? How long since you knew that He'd answer you and would keep you the long night through? How long has it been since you woke with the dawn and felt that the days worth the living?

It was on August the 25th, 2020 that the WHO announced polio had been eradicated in Africa. Polio is caused by a virus and affects nerves in the spinal cord or brainstem and can lead to paralysis and other long-term health issues. So eliminating it from large parts of the world is a very big deal. When Jesus returns, sickness of every kind will be gone, and even better, death will be eradicated. 1 Corinthians 15:26 says, "The last enemy that shall be destroyed is death." Can you imagine a world in which there's no death, no grief, no painful goodbyes? God can, and He wants you there. The devil will no longer exist. Sin and sinners will be gone forever. Eradicating a disease is exciting and rare. One day, all sickness will be gone. One day, death will be gone. Jesus' death on the cross has made that possible.

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0: Diamonds, rubies, sapphires, and emeralds. These precious stones radiate beauty and delight those who possess them. How does their beauty reflect God's handiwork in creation? Stay tuned.
1: He loves doing things by, you know, in a beautiful way and lots of variety, lots of color.
2: 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I'm Chris O'Brien with the Institute for Creation Research.
0: Gems have been highly valued throughout history and still today are cherished and admired by many. But are these precious stones more than just earthly treasures? And what do they tell us about our Creator? Join us for the next 15 minutes as we talk about precious gems and discover how their worth extends beyond our worldly borders. Dr. Andrew Snelling is Director of Research for Answers in Genesis in Kentucky. He tells us about the importance of precious stones in the Bible and how they show the uniqueness of God's creative design.
1: Jewels are mentioned with the apparel of the high priest. They're given different names in the Bible, where they're not necessarily the modern scientific names, but we can recognize what some of them are. And there's also gems mentioned in the book of Revelation. They're going to be part of the heavenly city. So God loves gems because he made them. They're there to reflect his beauty, the different colors, the different varieties. I mean, he's such a God of wonder and amazing.

0: Axman. He loves doing things, you know, in a beautiful way and lots of variety, lots of colour. And so gems remind us of God's ability to physically create variety and colour in the physical realm, just as all the different plants and different flowers reflect his ability for variety in the plants and all the different animals. Some animals have got fur on, some animals he's got skin, some has got scales, all different sizes, shapes, forms. That's because he's such a magnificent God, all-powerful, loves beauty, loves variety. So gems are another part of God's creation, but this is the physical creation.
1: ICR geologist Bill Hoche would agree and says these glimmering gems should help us to see God as a God of beauty.
2: You know, we read our Bible and we get this black and white view of God, but we really ought to be thinking in technicolor here. These gemstones are, you know, you have every shade of the rainbow essentially covered here. Fascinating to me. You know, God is the God of color. You look in a prism, you know, it separates light into its bands or the colors of a rainbow. Unbelievably beautiful. So we don't have to look at the hummingbirds and the butterflies and all this to see the beauty of God. We can see it even in gemstones.
1: And some of these beautiful jewels are out of this world, literally. Former ICR professor of geology David McQueen tells us that in eternity, we'll be surrounded by certain types of precious stones.
3: So here's a description of the New Jerusalem. It has a wall around it, and in verse 18 of Revelation 21, it reads, "And the building of the wall of it was of jasper, and the city was pure gold, likened to clear glass. And the foundations of the wall of the city were garnished with all manner of precious stones. The first foundation was jasper, the second sapphire, the third chalcedony, the fourth an emerald, the fifth sardonyx, the sixth sardis, the seventh chrysolite, the eighth beryl, the ninth a topaz, the tenth a chrysoprasus, the 11th a jacinth, and the 12th an amethyst." If the wall is jasper and jasper is red, then isn't that a beautiful image for us in thinking about the future, in thinking about gems in the future? Because when we see that red jasper, we see the rabbinical color red, or the red of atonement. And so the very walls of the New Jerusalem will provide reminders to us of the Lord Jesus, the red of his atonement.
1: Besides their radiant beauty, what makes rubies and opals and other precious stones so valuable? David McQueen explains how rare these minerals really are.
3: Minerals are naturally occurring inorganic chemical compounds. If we look at all the chemicals that we have available to us, and these are plastics and drugs and pesticides and minerals, there are 10 million different chemicals. Only 1 in 5,000 chemicals are minerals. They're very rare. Then if we look at the number that have been used in antiquity and even today as gemstones, we end up with a number of 50 or 100 different minerals that are beautiful enough and durable enough to be put in jewelry, necklaces, earrings, and those we call gemstones. Precious gems, and semi-precious gems.
1: So just how are these jewels formed? Dr. Snelling explains.
0: Gems are the result of the way atoms are bound to one another of different elements to form crystals. And so you have different metals combining with oxygen and silicon or with one another, and they make different shapes and they make different colors, and they occur in different places. You get gems in a lot of volcanic rocks. In some parts of the world, the sapphires and rubies have been produced by molten material coming up from deep inside the earth and cooling, and these crystals form inside the basalt.
1: But does it take long evolutionary periods of time for these gems to develop? Bill Hoche says long ages are not needed to produce precious stones.
2: Most of these stones formed in a setting, in an igneous kind of setting, in which you have rock that cools, for example, a lava flow, and you have gas pockets in, for example, a lava flow. And those gas pockets, as the thing settles and cools, they tend to fill in with these minerals. That's how a lot of these things form. So there's no reason to invoke long ages in the cooling of a lava flow. For example, other minerals like garnets are found in metamorphic rocks, in which case you have extremely high pressure, the kind of things where continents are colliding with continents, that kind of a setting. You have the formation of the kind of metamorphic rocks that contain garnets. Unless you're already predisposed to want to believe in long ages, there's no reason to believe they happened over long periods of time.
1: Dr. Snelling says, although both creationists and evolutionists know the science behind the formation of gems, evolutionists ignore a very important element in the creation of these glistening jewels.
0: They just look in terms of the physical laws and the physical properties of the atoms that link up the different elements, the metals and oxygen. They just look at the chemistry and the physics and say that's all there is to it. They just add time. And so you have the rock cycle and volcanic activity over millions of years. And so they're not looking or not asking the question, why is it that the atoms have those properties that link? For example, why do carbon atoms link in that way to produce diamond? It's only because of the way God created those atoms to do that. Otherwise, it's just pure chance. Well, why did it form in that combination and not some other combination? The same with the ruby and sapphire. Is it just pure chance? Nonsense. The very fabric and structure of nature, of the physical creation, points to an intelligent designer, a creator. They try to overlook that and just try to look in terms of natural processes over millions of years without stopping to think who gave the atoms those properties to be able to bind in such ways to make the beautiful gems.
1: It may be surprising to some people that although God created all of the ingredients needed to produce gems, many of the precious stones we admire today were not part of the original creation. Bill Hoche explains.
2: Most of these gemstones were not formed as primordial rocks in the creation. It looks like they formed subsequent to creation. Just looks that way. I think some of them are found in primordial rocks, which we would say were creation-weak rocks. I think there's some gemstones that are found in those. But I think a lot of them are found in basalt flows, things where you can see it was an event. You can see it was an event subsequent to creation in which they formed. The garnets, for example, you can see sedimentary rock or continents with sedimentary rock on them collided in such a high-pressure regime to produce the garnet, things like that.
1: We often hear the terms gem and gemstone being used interchangeably, but as Dr. Snelling tells us, there is a difference between them.
0: Gem tends to be, the correct terminology is when it's a mineral in its own right. So, for example, ruby and sapphire are a crystal gem because they are a mineral that forms a crystal, brilliant luster, crystal shapes, jagged edges, etc., etc. A gemstone tends to look like a normal stone, but it can be polished and it's got color, and so it's prized for its value because of its beauty. Jade is a gemstone. It's actually a mineral, but it doesn't have the crystal shapes that you find with diamonds and rubies and sapphires. There's actually two varieties of jade. True jade is the mineral jadeite, and there's a second variety. It's another green mineral called nephrite, which is green like jadeite, but they're two different varieties of jade.
1: And Dr. Snelling says many of these jewels, both gems and gemstones, formed in volcanic activity as a part of Noah's flood. He says it's amazing that God was allowing this kind of beauty to develop in the midst of judgment.
0: When you think about the flood, it was sent because man was wicked. Man was sinful, and God said, I want to utterly destroy man from the face of the earth. So God was angry, and he was judging. Just like today, many people turn their back on God and they're deserving of his judgment. That's not a popular thing to say, but God can justly punish people if they turn their back on him, because he created them. And yet during the flood, when he was doing that, when he was destroying everything off the face of the earth, except Noah and his family and the animals on the ark, he was still doing beautiful things. He was allowing gemstones and gems to form so that there would be, again, beautiful reminders that even in judgment, God brings good things out of it. And the same happened with his son, Jesus Christ. When he suffered God's judgment, the judgment that was due to us because of our wickedness, God's wrath was fallen on Jesus Christ. Something beautiful came out of that. He rose from the dead to offer us eternal life. Not only did he take the penalty for our sin, take the anger of God, the judgment, but death itself was conquered. Isn't that beautiful? The flood was a judgment, but God did beautiful things through it. Jesus' death was a judgment, but it did something beautiful that will last for eternity. Just like gems in the holy city will last for eternity, because it is our eternal God that made them, and it's our eternal God that died for you and for me.
1: As our program comes to a close, we hope that you've been encouraged. It's our desire at ICR to show that the Bible can be trusted, both historically and scientifically, and to give facts that will build your faith. As Christians, we need to understand the scientific basis for our beliefs. We pray that this program will aid you in your discovery of science and the Bible. You know, most people aren't aware that today there are thousands of scientists that are convinced of the truth of biblical creation and not evolution. Our non-denominational ministry aims to restore and strengthen the Genesis foundations of the Christian faith. 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Science, Scripture, and Salvation, a Creation Radio Journal, is a production of ICR. For the Institute for Creation Research, I'm Chris O'Brien. Thanks for tuning in.

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It was on August the 25th, 2020, that the WHO announced polio had been eradicated in Africa. Polio is caused by a virus and affects nerves in the spinal cord or brainstem and can lead to paralysis and other long-term health issues. So eliminating it from large parts of the world is a very big deal. When Jesus returns, sickness of every kind will be gone, and even better, death will be eradicated. 1 Corinthians 15:26 says, "The last enemy that shall be destroyed is death." Can you imagine a world in which there's no death, no grief, no painful goodbyes? God can, and He wants you there. The devil will no longer exist. Sin and sinners will be gone forever. Eradicating a disease is exciting and rare. One day, all sickness will be gone. One day, death will be gone. Jesus' death on the cross has made that possible.

0: 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I'm your HeartWise host, Charles Mills. We have met the enemy, and it is food. For some people, this is a true statement. What they place in their stomachs is far from healthy, and the results of their choices can bring about very, very serious consequences. And how they fight their way back to health is the topic of our show today. Our guest has made a career out of helping people win their own personal food fights. Melanie Rogers is a certified eating disorder registered dietitian and founder director of Balance, a treatment center for those with food issues. The center is located in New York City. She has been a guest on this show before. Melanie, welcome back to HeartWise.
1: Thank you so much, Charles. Great to be here.
0: Now, I noticed on your website that you're holding a seminar on several topics that I'm sure would be of interest to my listeners and like to talk to you about them. You call them hot topics, and I can see why you chose that name. First is veganism. Melanie, shouldn't the whole world be turning vegan right about now, right?
1: Well, the whole world is almost trying to change to become vegan right now, if you look at the trends. Yeah, I mean, veganism for certain can be a very, very healthy way of eating. Mm-hmm. It's a hot topic for us because it can also become obsessive. Mm-hmm. And inadvertently, people can be extremely unhealthy if they are not thoughtful and planful in how they eat as a vegan.
0: Okay, now make the difference there for us. You say, it almost sounds like you're saying there are vegans and then there are vegans. What are we talking about?
1: There are vegans. So vegans, as you know, no animal products whatsoever. Mm-hmm. And I think what we're talking about here is the motivation behind

0: behind the veganism. So for some different people, it's about animal rights, and they become vegan to support that that ethical view. But we're also seeing a lot of people who it's the trend, so we're going to become vegan without really understanding all there is to know about it. And then in our industry, we have a number of people who get very obsessive about what they're eating and can use veganism as a way of reducing food choices, and then things can get very, very unhealthy.
1: But isn't this better than, you know, like the drinking man's diet, where I'm going to drink scotch all my life and that's what's going to make me healthy? Isn't this better than that?
0: Absolutely. Oh, yeah, it is. It absolutely is. It's like anything, though. Take it to an extreme and it can be unhealthy. But when it's well done, I think veganism can be a terrific way of eating for your health.
1: When a person decides that they want to, for whatever reason, they decide that they want to change their diet, and you say they might be doing that for some of the wrong reasons, what are some wrong reasons? We know you just said the right reasons. We want to protect the animals. We want to be good for the environment. We want to be good for our health. What are some wrong reasons to go vegan?
0: Some of the wrong reasons, and this might be a bit controversial, I'm sure it is, and hence it's a hot topic,
1: yes,
0: is we know that particularly among women, if you look at the research around this, women who are concerned about their weight, they are more inclined to become vegetarian and or vegan as a way to help with weight loss. And you may say, well, in our current population, that's probably a good thing. But what we're noticing is that there is a greater propensity for that type of person to then get very obsessive, to actually be under-eating and develop malnutrition and possibly even go into an eating disorder.
1: Boy, you make an important point there, Melanie, because when you go vegan, when you go whole food plant-based, when you go vegetarian, by default, you have to eat more. You have to actually put more volume in your body because there are not as many calories per spoonful in this type of food. Am I right?
0: Absolutely correct.
1: Okay. All right. Now, let's just say that someone wants to go vegetarian. They want to go vegan, and they start out. And we know that's a good thing. We want that to happen. What are some of the things that can discourage people and make them stop doing this or make them continue doing it for the wrong reasons? Tell us about that.
0: Well, I think people can get discouraged because, to be honest with you, unless you live in New York City, it's quite hard to source vegan food. If you're making food at home and preparing food at home, it's a lot easier to be vegan. But if you're trying to maintain your social life and go out to restaurants and such, it can be a little trickier to be vegan. In New York City, we're fortunate to have quite a number of new vegan restaurants. So you're going to get some amazing menu options other than just a salad that you might get at a place that's not savvy around how to cater to vegetarians or vegans. So accessibility is one big factor that could deter some people and say, oh, it's just not worth it, or get bored with your options. And then as far as for people who might choose to go vegan for the wrong reasons, there is usually this underlying desire to use the veganism almost as smoke and mirrors, because it's socially acceptable to say, I'm vegan and therefore I'm not going to eat that food, or I'm vegan and therefore, of course, I'm not going to eat the chicken or the burger or whatever it might be. And so it can be easily, as I said, almost like a red herring, whereby it excuses you from participating in eating foods that you might actually fear or be nervous about that they're too highly caloric and you're worried about weight gain, etc.
1: Okay, so what I hear you saying on this hot topic is it's not the animals, it's not the weight loss, it's not the health. There's an underlying emotional attachment to food that is making people make these kinds of choices. Am I on the right track?
0: Correct.
1: Okay.
0: Absolutely.
1: All right. So we have to be careful what it is that's driving us to do what we do. And let me ask you that question then. What really should be our driving? We can say the excuse, I want to save the animals, I want to save the planet, I want to lose weight. What really should be our emotional drive to do whatever we do?
0: Yeah, absolutely. The motivation, I mean, in my mind, and only the individual can decide what feels right for them, but ultimately, you know, we have a body. It's a physiological body. It needs to be nurtured and provided with certain nutrients. And so we have a responsibility, and our motivation should be around keeping our bodies as healthy as possible. So from that motivation, I think that's a terrific way to come at it. But I certainly don't want to discredit people who are also making decisions around, you know, animals and that sort of thing. I think there's some bigger political pieces there yes. that also come into this.
1: All right, very good. Our main motivation should be health. And if there's other things join in, that's good. That's icing on the cake. But health, I guess I hear you saying, is really number one. That should be our whole idea. Am I right?
0: Yes, absolutely.
1: Okay. All right. Melanie Rogers is our guest today. The second hot topic that you have in your seminar is something you call the language landmines of eating disorder terminology today. Now, you deal with people with eating disorders all the time. What kind of language landmines are we laying for ourselves out there?
0: I think the big one is healthy. So I'm eating this because it's healthy, or I'm vegan because it's healthy. Mm-hmm. And we use the word healthy in a way to, again, camouflage an underlying motivation for an eating disorder in our world, or disordered eating, where people are trying to manipulate their calories and lose weight even when it may not actually be the healthiest for them to do so.
1: We as human beings have this marvelous, marvelous ability to take something that really should be good and really should be wonderful for us and turning it into something or using it into something else. How do we know when we're doing that? Now, we're going to move a little bit away from eating and whatnot. How do we know we're doing that in any decision that we make? What are some of the road signs we should be saying that say, hey, I'm making these decisions for the wrong reasons?
0: That's a great question. It comes down to an awareness, and it comes down to a truthful conversation. Mm. So, you know, for a lot of people, they may have full awareness that they're making a decision that their true motivation is elsewhere. But for, you know, some people, they actually don't have enough self-awareness to realize what their true motivation is. So self-awareness has to be there. And then also, as I said, transparent, honest communication about what the real motivation is and where it's coming from.
1: We talked a little bit about this on our previous show about a year ago when I had you on here, and I asked you this question. I want to ask you again for this audience today. What is the world doing to help us or hinder us in this quest to be self-aware? Is Madison Avenue the ones that are helping us do this? Is the government stepping in to help us do this, or are we fighting against something much larger than ourselves?
0: Wow. I think, you know, self-awareness and learning about what motivates us and these sorts of things, I think it is more of a personal journey. I think, though, right now, if I may say, with social media and just the absolute flooding of imagery and awareness or supposed awareness that's out there, I think that that actually could be a good tool around people just kind of having more awareness, mm-hmm. self-awareness in general. So, you know, it's a fairly complex question.
1: You know, I like what you just said there with social media and whatnot. It is a two-edged sword.
0: Yes.
1: Number one, we can look at it and we can say, well, oh my, I am not as good as that. I'm not as skinny as that. I'm not as handsome as that. But on the other hand, we can say, whoa, I'm glad I'm not as sick as that. I'm glad I don't look like that. It's a two-edged sword. So I guess what you're saying is when we approach social media, we should have in our mind a standard that is not only healthy, but is healthy for animals, healthy for the planet, healthy for our emotional being. We need to come at social media, not using social media as our source, but as our fulfillment. Would I be right in saying that?
0: Yeah, actually, that's a great way to put it, Charles. Yeah.
1: Okay, very good. We're talking with Melanie Rogers. She is a eating disorder registered dietitian with a group in New York City called Balance. It's a treatment center for people with food issues. We'll take a short break. And when we come back, let's talk about a really big battle. You call it a battle that's going on out there in the world that a lot of people may be victim of, including ourselves. We'll have to see what we're talking about on our return. So everybody stay right where you are.
2: I hurt my knee a few years ago and have considerable inflammation. Any suggestions? I'm Dr. James Markham here with your biblical prescription for life. Let's look at Mark 15:24. Therefore, I say unto you, what the things soever you desire, when you pray, believe that you receive them, and you shall receive them. So prayer is a crucial ingredient for any aspect of our health. Other things that might help from the Bible: rest, water, nutrition, physical therapy. 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Well, the biblical prescription I want to start with for all health issues is a biblical prescription of prayer and believing in the healing power of God. If you have more questions, go to our website. 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
1: 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Welcome back to the program. I'm your host, Charles Mills. Our guest today is Melanie Rogers, a certified eating disorder registered dietitian and founder director of Balance, a treatment center for those with food issues. The center is located in New York City. We're talking about what and why we eat what we eat, and we want to be skinny. We want to be healthy. We want to be trim. We want to be like our good-looking friends on Facebook. And so some people are taking the rather drastic way of dealing with this and having surgery done. Tell us about this surgery and why it's good and why it may not be so good for us.
0: Bariatric surgery, or weight loss surgery, it's commonly referred to, Charles. You know, there's mixed reviews on it, but ultimately the surgery was designed and now is used to treat people who are of a higher weight, who then develop, not as a direct result, but are developing illnesses. And the surgery helps them to lose a significant amount of weight that in many cases we're seeing very, very much helps their health profile. So it reduces blood pressure, you know, diabetes in some cases almost disappears. There is some pretty compelling stuff around support for the surgery. So those are some of the good things, I guess you could say. The not so great is that we see a lot of people go through the surgery who then fail, in inverted commas, because they go back to some of their eating patterns. And actually what we're seeing is if there's an underlying eating disorder, which for many folks there could be, then that seems to reemerge itself after the first year or so, and the weight loss is slowed down and it's not as successful, if you will, as what it would be for someone without an eating disorder. So my concern is that people are going through this rather desperate treatment and they may not be getting the underlying illness treated as well, which could be the eating disorder.
1: Well, Melanie, when someone looks in the mirror and they see a lot of themselves that they wish they didn't see, and here's this surgery that doesn't require that you change your lifestyle, doesn't require that you change how you eat. This surgery, you go in there for a few weeks, you feel sore, then you come out and you lose weight, everything's happy. Why would not that be the motivation we should all enjoy and just go for it?
0: And have the surgery.
1: And have the surgery, yes.
0: It's a great question, actually, but interestingly, only about 1% of the population that meets criteria for bariatric surgery actually pursues it. And one of the reasons cited is in the general population, they think that the feeling is that dieting alone and exercise is more successful than bariatric surgery. Mm-hmm. So I found that quite interesting when I saw that study with that information. So the answer, therefore, is I think it's so drastic that people are either frightened of it or they truly believe that dieting will get them there. But to your point, it's almost like a magic bullet, right?
1: Yes, exactly. And it's a whole lot faster than dieting. Are you saying that dieting will not take them to where they want to go? What did you mean by dieting?
0: Dieting, I meant reducing your calories in a way to achieve weight loss.
1: Okay. And that does not work, you're telling me?
0: No.
1: Okay.
0: No, 95% of people who go on a diet will regain that weight and extra weight on top of that. And then metabolically, it makes significant changes in the body to the point that you then set yourself up for continued weight gain. So dieting is one of the worst things you can do. Even if you are at a higher weight, it can be very damaging. And I think we've seen this. A classic example is with The Biggest Loser, that terrible show that used to be on TV. And we saw that competitors who lost over 100 pounds or more through that show, when they checked their metabolic rate 5 and 6 years later, their metabolic rates had still not recovered and were still at a very low rate, which meant that if they went back to eating what they had been eating before and maintaining their weight, with their low metabolic rate, they would actually be increasing their weight at that level.
1: Okay. All right. So these diets that we hear about, this diet, that diet, this book, that person writes a book about losing weight and whatnot, this may not be in our best interest, I hear you saying, right?
0: Correct.
1: Okay. All right. Is there a way that we can, in the kitchen, in our food choices, in our lifestyle, as opposed to dieting, in our lifestyle, is there a way that can help us with weight?
0: Yes, and that would be, again, careful around your food choices, you know, using this word healthy.
1: Yes.
0: But we know that our bodies need, fruits and vegetables and all these good things. You know, it's not terribly sexy, but that's the kind of food and nourishment that your body needs. And if we're mostly going with that type of food and not so much on the processed food, then there's a good chance that you'll maintain your weight. But there's another piece to it. And so it's not just the food choices, it's your relationship with food. And what we find is that a lot of people are eating when they're not hungry, they're eating because they're bored, they're eating because they're lonely, and they're also overeating. So they're not stopping when they're full. And that is going to be a recipe for disaster for people to not be able to manage their weight. And in fact, it'll create a risk of increasing weight gain over time.
1: Two people come into your center, the Balance there, the treatment center for food issues, people with food issues there in New York City, and they sit down across from you and both of them are overweight. When do you know and how do you know that the guy on the left is suffering from an underlying problem and the guy on the right isn't, that simply is making bad food choices? How do you know? What sets the flags up for you?
0: I ask them, what is their relationship to food? What are their favorite foods? When do they eat those foods? If they have those foods around at home, are they likely to overeat them? So in other words, when food is not neutral and it has, it's kind of calling your name. You'll often hear people talk about the ice cream. If I've got ice cream in my freezer, it's calling my name. And so that would suggest to me that there might be a compulsion going on for that person around certain foods. For the other person who just doesn't know, you know, this has got this many calories or this has this much protein and you need to do this, and this, and they'll say, oh, okay, no problem. So it's really about that relationship with food and the difference between those two individuals that you can see quite clearly and quite quickly.
1: So even our listeners who are sitting listening to this program right now, they would fall into one of those two camps, I'm assuming. The ones that are saying, oh, I need to try that. I need to make some changes. I need to make better food choices. These are the people that probably will not come to visit you at the Balance. But those who are saying, hey, food is so important to me. If I don't have food, I just can't make it. Those are the people that you can help at the Balance. Am I on the right track?
0: That's
1: here?
0: Correct.
1: Okay.
0: Absolutely.
1: All right. And when they come and see you and when they come to the Balance there in New York City, are they finding scorn? Are they finding judgment? Are they finding you just wagging your finger at them and saying, shame on you? What do they find there?
0: They find a lot of compassion and hopefully a lot of education around, you know, how the brain is working, because ultimately our brain is driving our behaviors, and we have a lot more research now to understand the illness that is underlying behaviors. So if someone is compulsively overeating, we know that there's, you know, a whole chemical process going on that is leading to that behavior. It's not about willpower. It's not that they're messing up. And so understanding that there's something else going on driving that behavior, I think reduces people's shame, gives them more of an understanding of what it is, and therefore better able to then tackle it with concrete skills and understanding than just, you know, the old belief of, well, it's just willpower.
1: Well, it sounds like, Melanie, that when someone comes to see you, they find open arms and they find acceptance and they find love as well as education there at the Balance. Would I be right in saying that?
0: That would be absolutely correct.
1: All right, very good. Where can people learn a little bit more about the Balance and about you?
0: You can learn about us on our website, which is balancedtx.com. And there's a lot of information there about our programming and also a little bit about myself and my staff and a little bit about some of these illnesses that we've spoken about today.
1: All right, balancedtx.com. Yep. And you can get information there, listener. I recommend that you do so. Melanie Rogers, and she is the director and the founder of Balance, a treatment center for those with food issues in New York City. I asked you this before, and I'll ask you one more time. If you are in New York City, where are you located?
0: We are located on West 27th Street and 6th Avenue.
1: And that's the one with the siren going by right now, as a matter of fact.
0: Just, sorry about that.
1: Just follow the siren. You'll find them. They're right there. Okay, just follow that ambulance. Okay. All right. Well, Melanie Rogers, thank you so much for being with us today. Appreciate your words of wisdom and guidance. Thank you.
0: Thank you, Charles.
1: And listener, until next time, this is Charles Mills along with Melanie Rogers inviting you to remain heartwise. Goodbye, everyone. Thank you for joining us today on HeartWise. 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

It was on August the 25th, 2020, that the WHO announced polio had been eradicated in Africa. Polio is caused by a virus and affects nerves in the spinal cord or brainstem and can lead to paralysis and other long-term health issues. So eliminating it from large parts of the world is a very big deal. When Jesus returns, sickness of every kind will be gone, and even better, death will be eradicated. 1 Corinthians 15:26 says, "The last enemy that shall be destroyed is death." Can you imagine a world in which there's no death, no grief, no painful goodbyes? God can, and He wants you there. The devil will no longer exist. Sin and sinners will be gone forever. Eradicating a disease is exciting and rare. One day, all sickness will be gone. One day, death will be gone. Jesus' death on the cross has made that possible.

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0: And now we're pleased to present Kenneth Cox.
1: In Revelation, the 19th chapter, it describes Jesus' second coming. It describes him coming back on a white horse. And it says this about it. It says, and he has on his robe and on his thigh a name written, King of Kings, Lord of Lords. Now, it's not unusual for somebody to have their name written on their garment. You find that occasionally. But why would Christ have his name written on his thigh? That you don't see very often. But it says that he has his name written on his thigh. You remember Abraham. Abraham of old did not want his son, Isaac, marrying one of the Canaanite women. And so he called his old servant, Eliezer, and he said, I want you to go back to my home place, and I want you to find a wife for Isaac. And it says this about his relationship with Eliezer. Watch what it says here. So Abraham said to the oldest servant of his house, who ruled over all that he had, please put your hand under my thigh, and I will make you swear by the Lord, the God of heaven, the God of the earth, that you will not take a wife for my son from the daughters of the Canaanites among whom I dwell. You see, that's the way they entered into a covenant or an oath. As they placed their hand under the person's thigh and they entered into that covenant with it. So that's the reason Christ's name is written on his thigh, because it represents his covenant when he comes back, a covenant that he has with his people. You see, the Lord is looking for people that will be his people. That's what he's looking for. He's looking for those that he can say, these are my people. Listen to what he says about them. He says this, for you are a holy people to the Lord your God, and the Lord has chosen you to be a people for what? For himself. What are they going to be? A special treasure above all the people who are on the face of the earth. He said, I'm looking for some people that will be my people. They will be a special treasure to me above all the people that are on the face of the earth. Now, there are people that say, well, that was referring to the Jewish people. And that's what he was talking about, is the Jewish people. No, it's really not, because that same promise, folks, is repeated in the New Testament. Listen. And you are a chosen generation, a royal priesthood, a

0: holy nation, his own special people, that you may proclaim the praises of him who called you out of darkness into his marvelous light. How do we know it's not talking about the Jewish people here? Listen, you who once were not a people, but are now the people of God, who had not obtained mercy, but now have obtained mercy. So he's saying clearly that this was referring to the Gentile. So God is looking for some people that he can enter into a covenant with. That's what he wants to be, enter into a covenant. And he can say, these are my people. And those people that he enters into a covenant with, he says, these are a special treasure to me. Listen, he gives this promise. Now, therefore, if you will indeed obey my voice and keep my covenant, then you shall be a special treasure to me above all the people, for all the earth is mine. So he said, if you'll just enter into this covenant with me, and if you'll obey my voice, keep my commandments, you will be a special treasure. Now that ought to mean something to you when God says, you'll be a special treasure to me. Let me ask you something. If you're a special treasure to God, then is he going to take care of you? Huh? Absolutely. You can depend on that. He will take care of you. He promises that. He promises this. But this is what I commanded them, saying, obey my voice, and I will be your God, and you shall be my people, and walk in all the ways I have commanded you, that it may be well with you. He said, if you'll just do this, it'll be well with you. Things will go like they should. This is what God wants to do for you and for me, if we're just willing to enter into this covenant. So what is the covenant? What is the covenant that God wants to make with you and with me? Let's see what it is. For this is the covenant that I will make with the house of Israel after those days, says the Lord. I will put my laws in their mind and write them on their hearts. I will be their God, and they shall be my people. That's the covenant. God says, okay, the covenant I want to make with you is you are to be my people, and I will be your God. And he mentions this over and over in the scripture. Then I will give them one heart, and I'll put a new spirit within them, take the stony heart out of their flesh and give them a heart of flesh, that they may walk in my statutes and keep my judgments and do them, and they shall be my people, and I will be their God. That's the covenant, folks. He's saying, you be my people, I will be your God. And if you are my people, then you will be a special treasure to me, and it will be well with you. That's something that you and I can depend on. That's something that we know God will do. In the New Testament, it carries the same theme right on through here in 2 Corinthians. It says, and what agreement hath the temple of God with idols? For you are the temple of the living God. As God has said, I will dwell in them and walk among them. I will be their God, and they shall be my people. So that's the covenant. If you're looking for the covenant, the covenant you're making with it, and you're saying, you be my God, I will be your people. So the question I have this evening is, are you willing to do that? Are you willing just to say, you be my God, I will obey your voice, I'll walk in your commandments? And God says, if you will do that, I will be your God, and I will take special care of you. That he promises to you and to me. When God makes a covenant, he sometimes makes an everlasting covenant. That means never ends. It's good for eternity. everlasting covenant. He made an everlasting covenant with Abraham of old. And I will establish my covenant between me and you and your descendants after you and their generation for an everlasting covenant to what? To be God to you and your descendants after you, and confirmed it to Jacob for a statue, to Israel as an everlasting covenant. So he said, I'm going to make a covenant with you. I will be your God. You shall be my people. This will be an everlasting covenant that I will make with you. He takes that and brings it right on down as it refers to you and me. He says, if you are of Christ, then you're what? So he said, this covenant that I made over here with Abraham of old, this everlasting covenant I made with him, if you accept Christ, then you're Abraham's seed and heirs according to the promise. So the promises he made to Abraham when he said, I'll be your God, you be my people, I'll bless you, those promises are yours. Because he said, he gave you, if you be of Christ, then you're Abraham's seed. Ephesians, he goes on and says, therefore remember that you once Gentiles in the flesh, that at that time you were without Christ. When we were Gentiles in the flesh, that meant before we accepted Christ, we were without him, being aliens from the commonwealth of Israel and strangers from the what? Covenant of the promise. He said, when you were without Christ, you were strangers, you were alien, you weren't part of the covenant of promise, having no hope and without God in the world. But now, in Christ Jesus, you who once were far off have been what? Brought near by the blood of Christ. So he said, this promise I made, this covenant I made applies to you as well. He continues here and says, just as Abraham believed God, and it was accounted to him for righteousness. Therefore, know that only those who are of faith are sons of Abraham. Now, did you understand what he's saying there? Sons of Abraham. In other words, he's saying, just because you may have been born a Jew, that doesn't make you a child of Abraham. Only those that are a child by faith, that the blessing of Abraham might come upon the Gentiles in Christ Jesus, that we might receive the promise of the Spirit through faith. In other words, I accept Christ. When you accept Christ, you become part of Abraham's seed, and by faith, you receive the promise that he made to Abraham of old. Therefore, it is of faith that we might be according to the grace that is, so that the promise might be sure to all the seed, not only to those who are of the law, but also to those who are of what? Faith of Abraham, who is the father of all. So this evening, what you and I must decide is, am I willing to reach out in faith and say, you be my God. I'll walk with you. I'll obey your voice. I'll keep your commandments if you will be my God. And God says, if you will do that, then you will be my people. And it will be well with you. Okay. Therefore, the children of Israel, now watch what happens here. He's saying, you're my people. I'll care for you. And then he turns right around and he gives you something to substantiate that, to make sure you understand. And it says, therefore the children of Israel shall keep the Sabbath, to observe the Sabbath throughout their generation as a perpetual covenant. Said, now I'm going to make a covenant with you here. And I'll be your God, you shall be my people. And he said, I'm going to give you the Sabbath as a perpetual covenant, that you are to keep the Sabbath as evidence that you are my people. Watch. Says this over and over. It is a what? It is a sign between me and the children of Israel for how long? Forever. For in 6 days the Lord made heaven and earth, and on the seventh day he rested and was refreshed. So he said, it's a sign between me and you. I am the Lord your God. Walk in my statutes, keep my judgments, do them, hallow my Sabbaths, and they will be a sign between me and you, that you may know that I am the Lord your God. See, he's saying, listen, I'm giving you the Sabbath, and the Sabbath is to be a sign that you are my people. And he said, walk with me, obey my voice, follow me, and I in turn will bless you. And the Sabbath is a sign that I have given you. Moreover, also I gave them my Sabbaths to be a what? A sign, here it is again, between them and me, that they might know that I am the Lord who sanctifies them. He said, this is a sign that I'm making between you and me. This is a covenant that he's made with us. Speak also to the children of Israel, saying, surely my Sabbath you shall keep. Okay? For it is a sign between me and you throughout your generation, that you may know that I am the Lord who sanctifies you. So this is the covenant that God wants to make, and he gave us the Sabbath as a sign of that covenant. And he said, this is a perpetual covenant that will go on forever. Now the question that we need to ask ourselves this evening is, was this covenant that God made, was the Gentiles included in that covenant? Or was that just a covenant he made with the Jewish people? Was the Gentile included in that covenant that he made? Well, the children of Israel are standing on the banks of the Jordan River. They're about to go across the Jordan into the land of Canaan. And Moses is speaking to them here. And I want you to listen to what he says to them. I make this covenant and this oath not with you alone, but with him who stands here with us today before the Lord our God, as well as with him who is not here with us today. Well, who else was there? He said, I'm making this covenant not with just you alone, but also with those that stand with us here today. Who else was there? Well, there was quite a few Egyptians that had come. And he said, not just with that, but with those that aren't even here. So that covenant included more than just the Jewish people. Listen to this one. Also the sons of the who? Foreigner, that's definitely not the Jewish people, the sons of the foreigner, who join themselves to the Lord to serve him and to love the name of the Lord, to be his servants. Everyone who keeps from defiling the Sabbath, okay, and holds fast my covenant. There it is. You see, he said, I'm making a sign. I'm making a covenant with you, and the Sabbath I'm giving you is to be a sign. All right, let's watch as it goes on. Even them I will bring to my holy mountain and make them joyful in my house of prayer. Their burnt offerings and their sacrifice will be accepted on my altar. My house shall be called a house of prayer for all nations. So yes, it included much more than just the Jewish people. It included the Gentiles as well. So when God says, follow me, walk with me, keep my commandments, dear friend, that included the Gentile. That was a promise he gave, and he said, I want you to be my people, and I'll be your God. Well, when you pick up your Bible and you begin to study it and go through it, it talks about a new covenant. A new covenant. Why did we need a new covenant? It says here, For if the first covenant had been faultless, no place would have been sought for a second. So there was something wrong with the first covenant. Was there something wrong with the conditions of the covenant? Was there something wrong with what was written down? What was wrong with the first covenant? Because it said if there wasn't anything wrong with it, well, then we didn't need a second one. So there was something wrong with it. Well, let's see if we can find out where the problem is, what was wrong with it. This is Moses. Is that he took the book of the covenant and read it in the hearing of the people, and they said, all that the Lord has said, we will do and be obedient. Was that a good response or a bad response? Oh, that was a good response. Wasn't anything wrong with that response. So they said, all that the Lord has said, we will do and be obedient. Where was the problem? Well, the problem was here, folks, because finding fault with them. The problem wasn't with what was written down. The problem wasn't with what the conditions of the covenant were. The problem was with the people. They said, all that the Lord has said, we will do and be obedient, but they weren't obedient. Behold, the day are coming, days coming, says the Lord, when I will make a new covenant with the house of Israel and with the house of Judah. So it says that they didn't follow the Lord. The earth is also defiled under its inhabitants because they have transgressed the laws, changed the ordinances, and broken the everlasting covenant. They didn't follow. They didn't obey the Lord's voice. And so, because they didn't keep the covenant, then there was need for a second covenant. Now, we need to take a close look at this second covenant and see what it says about it. A new covenant. You understand? That's what this book's about. You see, that word covenant there. Old covenant, new covenant. That's what the Bible is. Old Testament, New Testament. That's what's involved there. What is the new covenant? What's involved in the new covenant? I just want to say to you this evening, folks, if you understand the new covenant, and you understand what Christ has done, it changes things and makes everything different. So I hope you'll follow very carefully as we look at it. For this is my blood of the new covenant, which is shed for many for the remission of sin. Every time you participate in the Lord's Supper, the communion service, you are entering into a covenant with God. That's what that's about. You're entering into that and you're saying to Him, you be my God, I will be your people. That's a covenant you're entering into with Him. But now He has obtained a more excellent ministry, referring to Jesus Christ, inasmuch as He is also the mediator of a better covenant, which was established on better promises. Well, now, it says that Christ is the mediator of a better covenant, which is established on better promises. Well, let me ask you something. Is your promises better than the Jewish people? You got more willpower? You got more backbone? Your promises better than theirs? If they're not, then how does this work? Established on better promises. When can a covenant be changed? Let's take a look at that. When, let's say that you and I tonight, we're going to enter into a covenant. We're going to draw up, we could call it a contract, we could draw agreement, whatever word we wanted to use for it, we're going to enter into a contract. And let's say that you and I, we agree on certain points, and we go to an attorney and we ask him to draw up a covenant for us. We go to the attorney, he draws up the covenant, puts down all the conditions that you and I want to have in the covenant. Okay? puts it all down there, draws it up into legal terms, and we read it over and we say, that's good. And so we take it to a notary and we have it notarized. Okay? Can that covenant, that contract, that agreement, whatever you want to call it, can it be changed? You got to be real clear on that. Can it be changed? Well, let's see what the scripture says. For a testament is in force after men are dead, since it has no power at all while the testator lives. In other words, sure, it can be changed. You and I can say, well, this particular part in here we don't like, and we can go to the attorney, and we can have that stricken out. Initial it and say, we want this changed. It can be changed. But if one of us dies, can it be changed? No. In other words, when one of us dies, that covenant is in force, cannot be changed. Get it clear, and don't let anybody ever tell you any different. Okay? Because I hear people say that after Jesus died, he changed the covenant. No, could not. When he died, he sealed the covenant. Cannot be changed. He sealed it with his blood. And therefore, that covenant could not be changed. Okay? So a covenant is changed before people die. When Christ died, he sealed the covenant. That time on. All right. And for this reason, he is the mediator of a new covenant by means of death. He's the mediator of a new covenant by means of death. In other words, in order for the covenant to be in force, he had to die. It required that. That's the reason he's the mediator of a better covenant, because he died for you and for me. For where there is a testament, there must also of necessity be the death of the testator. So Jesus came, he died. By his death, he put into effect that covenant. For a testament is in force after men are dead, since it has no power at all while the testator lives. So it's been enforced. And so we read here, but God demonstrated his own love towards us in that while we were still sinners, Christ what? Died for us. Came, died on the cross, paid the price for you and for me. That he did. Without that, folks, we're lost. Without that, no hope. But Christ said, listen, I want to enter into a covenant with you. I will pay the price. I'll die for you. Now, if that's all that was necessary, that might be all right. But the covenant required much, much more than that. You see, it doesn't just require the death. It requires a perfect life. You see, law, and that's what he says, if you'll obey my commandments, law is involved. The law says if you break it, you must what? You must pay the penalty. So if I break the law, then I must pay the penalty. That's true with everything. If I go out here and I run a stop sign, then the cop gives me a ticket, I'm going to have to pay the fine. I have to pay the penalty. The penalty for breaking God's law is what? Is death. I cannot pay that penalty and have life. I can pay the penalty, if you please, and die and be lost, but I can't pay the penalty and have life. Therefore, Jesus said, I will die in your place. And he paid the penalty for you and for me. So when I accept Jesus Christ, his death pays my penalty. And all my sins are forgiven. And I stand right in the eyes of God. The law is satisfied. Okay? But the law now says, okay, your debt's paid. You're under no condemnation. You just have to be perfect. That's what the law says. The law will accept nothing less, folks. It will accept nothing less than perfection. You tell me one law that will. Just tell me a law that will accept something more than, less than perfection. If I run out here and I get in the car and I go down here and I run the stop sign, and policeman pulls me over and says, Mr. Cox, didn't you see that stop sign? And I say, yes, sir. I say, well, why didn't you stop? And I say, oh, officer, I'm holding some meetings here and I go back and forth here all the time, and I only run this stop sign 1% of the time. What's he going to do? Going to give me a ticket. Going to tell me you stop every time. Law demands 100%. The problem is I'm not perfect. That's the problem. So Jesus said, I'll not only die for you, I'll live a perfect life for you. This is what it says. For if when we were enemies, we were reconciled to God through the death of his Son, Jesus Christ died that we might be reconciled to God. Much more, having been reconciled, we shall be saved by his life. He said, yes, I'll come and I'll die in your place. But not only will I die in your place, I'll live a perfect life for you. Now, if you don't get anything else out of this presentation, folks, I hope you get this. Because as far as I'm concerned, it's the most important part of it all. And it says here, now, may the God of peace, who brought up the Lord Jesus Christ from the dead, the great shepherd of the sheep, through the blood of the everlasting covenant. Now, watch carefully what he's going to do. Make you complete in every good work to do his will, working in you what is well-pleasing in his sight through Jesus Christ, to whom be glory forever and ever. Now, it says here that he, through the blood of the everlasting covenant, will do what? Will make you complete. You see, dear friend, that's the work of the Lord. And you and I must learn to do this. You see, God's desire is that you say to him, you be my God. I'll follow you. I will surrender my life. I will surrender my soul to the work of the Holy Spirit. And the Holy Spirit works within us to make us complete. This is not your work. This is not my work. This is his work. My job is to surrender. And if I surrender, he will do his work in my life. Jesus said then he said, behold, I have come to do what? Your will, O God. He takes away the first, that's referring to the covenant, the first covenant, that he may establish the second. Establishes it because you and I can accept that. And since it is Christ who died, it's Christ who lived a perfect life. He never sinned once, not even so much as in thought. He lived an absolute perfect life. And since he died and he lived a perfect life, that new covenant is established on better promises. His promises that He made, that you and I can receive eternal life in Jesus Christ. Salvation is totally and completely of God. What do I mean by that? You cannot add one thing to it. There's nothing you can do, dear friend, nothing that you can do to add to the plan of salvation. The only thing that you and I can do is accept what Christ has done. And He died, and He lived a perfect life for you and for me. Therefore, He did everything that was necessary, everything that was required for you and I to have salvation. Then what is my responsibility? Well, my responsibility is simply to obey. If you will obey my voice, keep my commandments, then you shall be my people, and I will be your God. That's my responsibility. That's what God asked you and asked me to do, is to be obedient. And if we're obedient, then He says, I'll bless you in a special way. The wisest man that ever lived summed it up very wonderfully. And he said, let us hear the conclusion of the whole matter. Fear God and keep His commandments, for this is the whole duty of man. That you and I must simply walk with Him, follow Him in all that we do. Moreover, I also gave them my Sabbaths to be a sign between them and me, that they might know that I am the Lord who what? Sanctifies you. See, this is talking about a very special relationship. He says, I gave them my Sabbaths, that it's a sign that I can sanctify them. You know what that means? That means that He will work in our lives to change our lives, to make us like Him, so that we do not sin, that we don't continue on sinning, that is to stop in our lives. And He works in us in a very, very special way in our lives. This is what He does. And He says the Sabbath is a sign of that. It's a sign that I am your God and you are my people. That's what it represents. For this is the covenant that I will make with the house of Israel after those days, says the Lord. This is the covenant I'm going to make. I will put my laws in their mind. I will write them on their heart. I will be their God. They shall be my people. Now, you need to read that text carefully, because He says He will do what? He says, I will put my laws in their mind. I will write them on their hearts. You see, that is our relationship to Him, that we are to open up our lives. We're to open up our hearts and invite Him in and let Him do His work in our lives. I cannot just go my own way. I have to surrender and let Him work in my life as He wants to work in my life. That's what's to happen in my life. Jesus had a very, very special relationship with His Father. In fact, He came to this earth to show you and I how we are to live. And He was to show us how we're to live and how we're to relate to Him by the way He related to His Father. That's what He was to show us. And it says here, and He said, Abba, Father, all things are possible for You. Take this cup away from Me. Nevertheless, not what I will, but what You will, said Abba, Father. That word Abba, folks, comes directly from the Hebrew. We don't have a word in English for it. The closest word we have for Abba is Daddy. It talks about a very, very close relationship with the Lord. That's what it talks about. So when Jesus is there praying and he said, Abba, Father, that talks about a close relationship with the Lord Jesus, with his Father, a very intimate relationship. He wants to have that same relationship with you and with me, right in the heart of his law. He gives us that relationship. It works like this. Right in the middle of the Sabbath, you have Abba. Abba, Father, the relationship God has with us.
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3: 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Answers that reflected a negative state of mind showed up with a 4% increase in the risk of stroke. 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

0: Welcome to today's reading from the Bible, the Word of God. Thy word is a lamp unto my feet and a light unto my path.
1: Psalm 146. Praise the Lord, praise the Lord, O my soul. While I live, I will praise the Lord. I will sing praises to my God while I have my being. Do not put your trust in princes, nor in a son of man in whom there is no help. His spirit departs, he returns to his earth. In that very day his plans perish. Happy is he who has the God of Jacob for his help, whose hope is in the Lord his God, who made heaven and earth, the sea, and all that is in them, who keeps truth forever, who executes justice for the oppressed, who gives food to the hungry. The Lord gives freedom to the prisoners. The Lord opens the eyes of the blind. The Lord raises those who are bowed down. The Lord loves the righteous. The Lord watches over the strangers. He relieves the fatherless and widow, but the way of the wicked he turns upside down. The Lord shall reign forever. Your God, O Zion, to all generations. Praise the Lord.
0: The Word of God, the Old Testament. And now we read from the New Testament.
1: Chapter 2. Therefore I exhort, first of all, that supplications, prayers, intercessions, and giving of thanks be made for all men, for kings and all who are in authority, that we may lead a quiet and peaceable life in all godliness and reverence. For this is good and acceptable in the sight of God our Savior, who desires all men to be saved and to come to the knowledge of the truth. For there is one God and one mediator between God and men, the man Christ Jesus, who gave himself a ransom for all, to be testified in due time, for which I was appointed a preacher and an apostle. I am speaking the truth in Christ and not lying, a teacher of the Gentiles in faith and truth. I desire, therefore, that the men pray everywhere, lifting up holy hands without wrath and doubting. In like manner also that the women adorn themselves in modest apparel, with propriety and moderation, not with braided hair or gold or pearls or costly clothing, but which is proper for women professing godliness with good works. Let a woman learn in silence with all submission, and I do not permit a woman to teach or to have authority over a man, but to be in silence. For Adam was formed first, then Eve, and Adam was not deceived, but the woman, being deceived, fell into transgression. Nevertheless, she will be saved in childbearing if they continue in faith, love, and holiness with self-control.

You've been listening to the Word of God, today's reading of a section of the Holy Scriptures. All 66 books of Scripture are given by inspiration of God and are profitable for doctrine, for reproof, for correction, for instruction in righteousness, that the man of God may be perfect, thoroughly furnished unto all good works. 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

It was on August the 25th, 2020, that the WHO announced polio had been eradicated in Africa. Polio is caused by a virus and affects nerves in the spinal cord or brainstem and can lead to paralysis and other long-term health issues. So eliminating it from large parts of the world is a very big deal. When Jesus returns, sickness of every kind will be gone, and even better, death will be eradicated. 1 Corinthians 15:26 says, "The last enemy that shall be destroyed is death." Can you imagine a world in which there's no death, no grief, no painful goodbyes? God can, and He wants you there. The devil will no longer exist. Sin and sinners will be gone forever. Eradicating a disease is exciting and rare. One day, all sickness will be gone. One day, death will be gone. Jesus' death on the cross has made that possible.

0: Here now is HMS Richards, the Voice of Prophecy speaker. His subject today, Victims of Divorce.
1: One mother writes that she is never permitted to forget a certain amusing yet direct criticism which came from her youngest son. It was the result of one of those large questions so frequently asked by little people. What do people say when they get married, Mother? She answered, they promise to love and be kind to each other. After a pause, the little boy said, Then you're not always married, are you, Mother? Without a doubt, the lack of love and kindness sometimes manifested between married couples is one of the great causes for divorce. Another cause is a wrong view of marriage itself. In a country store, the question of marriage came up, and somebody insisted it was a failure. Marriage a failure, exclaimed a farmer standing by. I should say not. For there's my wife. She gets up in the morning at 5 o'clock and milks 6 cows and gets breakfast, starts 4 children off to school, looks after the other 3 at home, feeds the chickens, likewise the hogs, likewise some motherless sheep, separates the milk, does the washing and ironing, gets the meals, and so forth and so forth and so forth. Do you think I could hire anybody to do all that for what she gets? Not much. Marriage, sir, is a success. Yes, a great success. Well, that's the way one man looked at it. To him, marriage was a plan for getting slave labor cheap. There are many forces blasting the foundations of marriage in our fast-moving age today. Collier's Weekly put the whole thing in this concise sequence. Matrimony, ceremony, parsimony, acrimony, testimony, alimony. And this is far too often the order in which things develop. Divorce is increasing in the United States 3 times as fast as the population. The Los Angeles Times sums it up this way. Young people enter into a life contract with less care than they would exercise in choosing a partner to run a peanut stand. Disregard for the sanctity of marriage, with overemphasis of personal attraction and underemphasis of domestic responsibility, was among the chief contributing causes which led to the downfall of Rome, of Greece, of Babylon. Nearly 2/3 of the complaints dealing with domestic relations brought to our courts are caused by husbands deserting their wives. Often investigation reveals that the wives were so incompetent in their home duties that their husbands felt compelled to leave them. Both the husband and the wife are to be blamed, but rarely is the fault found in one party alone. In the beginning of the human race, God made no provision for separation. But sin came in and conditions changed. A divorce law was given through Moses, but Jesus said that it was because of the hardness of their hearts. Our Savior recognized but one sufficient cause for divorce. And even that, he said, was not God's ideal. Listen to his words in Matthew 19. When the Pharisees came and asked him, Is it lawful for a man to put away his wife for every cause? He answered and said, Have you not read that he which made them at the beginning made them male and female? And said, For this cause shall a man leave father and mother, and shall cleave to his wife, and they twain shall be one flesh. What therefore God hath joined together, let not man put asunder. Then referring to the divorce law of Moses, he said, Moses, because of the hardness of your hearts, suffered you to put away your wives. But from the beginning it was not so. And I say unto you, whosoever shall put away his wife, except it be for fornication, and shall marry another, committeth adultery. And whoso marrieth her which is put away doth commit adultery. The divorce evil is not the divorce. Neither is the divorce a remedy for the divorce evil.

0: evil which is behind it all cannot be completely cured by another evil. Divorce is really a symptom, not the disease. It's the death which follows the diseased condition. Listen to several scriptural statements. Malachi 2:14. The Lord hath been a witness between thee and the wife of thy youth, against whom thou hast dealt treacherously. Yet she is thy companion and the wife of thy covenant. And here's another. For the Lord, the God of Israel, saith that he hateth putting away. That's verse 16. Strong statement, too. The Apostle Paul said in 1 Corinthians 7, let not the wife depart from her husband, but, and if she depart, let her remain unmarried or be reconciled to her husband. This provision was made so that the woman might live apart from her husband where conditions are unbearable or dangerous to life. But we are talking today about the victims of divorce. There are at least three, and others to a minor extent, the husband, the wife, especially the children. When Judge J.D. Harvey of Houston, Texas, granted 212 divorces in 243 minutes, how many victims of divorce were involved? Well, at least 424, the number of married persons involved. But how many children were there? We're not told, probably a good many more. Think of those broken homes and the children who naturally love both father and mother. The Signs of the Times, the world's prophetic weekly, not long ago carried a fine article on victims of divorce by May Cole Kuhn, in which the author urges those contemplating divorce to think of their children before breaking up their homes. She quotes George Bernard Shaw saying, an unhappy household is a bad nursery. When a child is deprived of father or mother, he's cheated out of half his home. Remarriage often occasions jealousy, so the child suffers mentally, spiritually, and often physically. Children desire to belong to somebody and to be somebody. As the author calls them, these children are orphans of divorce. Without a doubt, a great deal of our modern juvenile delinquency comes from broken homes. Home life is the foundation of civilization. It's the foundation of every solid government. The breakup of the home, of which divorce is the outward evidence, is the great danger facing every civilized government on earth, directly or indirectly. The victims of divorce are not only the heartbroken husband and wife, embittered, skeptical, dissatisfied, the children uprooted and denied the association of a father or mother, but society itself and the world itself. What are the causes of divorce? The legal causes listed by the U.S. Bureau of Census includes unfaithfulness or adultery, cruelty, desertion, drunkenness, neglect to provide, gross neglect, vagrancy, conviction of crime, separation, bigamy, incompatibility, fraudulent representation, misconduct, and other minor causes. How may the number of the victims of divorce be reduced? The answer, by making marriage more solid, more satisfying. It would be better if young people did not rush into marriage without giving the matter of religion a single thought. It's reported that one young man said to his fiancée, I think you ought to know before we get married that I'm a somnambulist. She smiled sweetly and said, I don't care what your religion is. I'm a Baptist. But you can go to church with me on Sunday morning. I'll go with you on Sunday night. That was all she knew about religion in this particular connection. A noted divorce judge recently said, my investigation into the causes for divorce has shown only one case in 500 in which both husband and wife are godly people and churchgoers. Here are 12 suggestions from Louis A. Pease, Justice of the Peace in the Northeastern Pennsylvania District, which should be in the hands of every couple married in his office. They're entitled Spatterings from the Divorce Court Inkstand. First, keep up the courtship. Second, 50-50 on the work, money, recreation, and 99 on the love. 3, make your own home. Do not live with relatives. 4, remember the birthdays and the gift days. 5, let your wife run the domestic affairs without interference. 6, keep trying to please each other. 7, do not be a tightwad. 8, keep smiling if you don't feel like it. 9, have children. 10, send your wife on an occasional vacation. 11, do not expect too much of life. Beware of the border. 12, do not let the sun set on a quarrel. And may there be just enough shadows in your life to make a beautiful sunset. These suggestions are worth thinking about. To avoid become victims of divorce, listen to these words again. Dearly beloved, we are gathered here in the sight of God in the presence of this company to join together this man and this woman in the sacred estate of matrimony. In Eden, this ordinance was instituted by a loving Creator who saw that it was not good that man should be alone, and therefore made the woman to be a helpmeet for him. This institution of marriage Christ blessed and adorned by his presence at the marriage feast of Cana of Galilee. Marriage is further commended to us by the Apostle Paul as worthy of all honor. Each party to this solemn covenant, being required of God to keep inviolate its sacred obligations as long as both shall live. It is not by any to be contemplated nor entered into unadvisedly or lightly, but reverently, soberly, and in the fear of God. Into this holy estate these two persons here present come now to be joined. Therefore, if any man can show just cause why they may not lawfully be joined together, let him now speak, or else hereafter forever hold his peace. Then turning to the bridegroom, the minister says words like these: I require and charge you both, as ye shall answer in the day of judgment, when the secrets of all hearts shall be disclosed, that if either of you knows any cause why you may not lawfully be joined together in matrimony, you do now confess it. And after asking who gives this woman to be married to this man and receiving the reply, the minister joins the right hands of the two persons to be married and says, And now solemnly promising before God and in the presence of these witnesses, Wilt thou, John Smith, have this woman, Mary Jones, to be thy wedded wife, to live together after God's ordinance in the holy estate of matrimony? Wilt thou love her, comfort her, honor her, cherish her, in sickness and in health, in prosperity or adversity, and forsaking all other, keep thee only unto her so long as ye both shall live? Do you so declare? And the bridegroom answers, I do. The same identical questions are then put to the bride, who answers in the same way. Then, putting his hand upon their joined hands, the minister says, For as much as these two, naming them, have consented together in holy wedlock and have witnessed the same before God and in this company, and thereto have given and pledged their troth each to the other, and have declared the same by joining hands, I, as a minister of the gospel and by the authority of the law, do pronounce that they are husband and wife. What God hath joined together, let no man put asunder. Amen. And then with bowed heads the blessing of God is asked upon them. Have you, my married friends, been faithful to the vows you once took? Do you remember those words, that day? Are you true to those words now? Seek to renew them every day in love. Then there will be fewer and fewer victims of divorce.
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2: It was on August the 25th, 2020, that the WHO announced polio had been eradicated in Africa. Polio is caused by a virus and affects nerves in the spinal cord or brainstem and can lead to paralysis and other long-term health issues. So eliminating it from large parts of the world is a very big deal. When Jesus returns, sickness of every kind will be gone, and even better, death will be eradicated. 1 Corinthians 15:26 says, "The last enemy that shall be destroyed is death." Can you imagine a world in which there's no death, no grief, no painful goodbyes? God can, and He wants you there. The devil will no longer exist. Sin and sinners will be gone forever. Eradicating a disease is exciting and rare. One day, all sickness will be gone. One day, death will be gone. Jesus' death on the cross has made that possible.

Perpetual motion has never been developed in the laboratories of science. Most machines break down within months of continuous operation. But one marvelous pump will generate tremendous power for almost 100 years without a single shutdown. I'll be back in a moment with the amazing facts about the company that makes it.

Hello, this is Joe Cruz and the Amazing Facts Broadcast, Facts Which Affect You. Today we continue the study of our incredible body machine and how it refutes the unscientific theory of evolution. The assumption that our complicated body system accidentally developed through the random process of time and nature requires more faith than ordinary people can muster. In fact, I think only the evolutionist seems able to believe that such a miracle could be worked without any intelligent design or guidance. Now today I want us to think about the lungs of the human system, friends. We've been thinking about the different parts of the body that could never be duplicated by man's greatest scientific genius. And I think the lungs is a perfect example of this. Every hour that we're at rest, they carry in and out of the body 1,500 gallons of air. That will increase by 20 times if there's strenuous exercise by an individual. There are air passages, of course, from the nose to the lungs to carry these gallons of air. And these passages are lined with cells which have tiny hair-like processes. Now, these little hairs are always waving, and by their motion, they carry out any debris that might try to get into the lungs. In other words, the air we breathe is actually air-conditioned before it gets into our bodies. The lungs are made up of many minute air spaces. 750 million air cells, in fact, are found in the average human lungs. And they have a surface area of 455 square feet. It's hard to believe, friends, but it's true. By the way, smoking will paralyze and destroy those little hair-like brooms and emphysema results. It's usually, of course, a fatal disease. Did you know smoking is a sin? When you have all the facts about your body and the results of smoking, you'll agree it's a moral issue. But now, let's come to another part of the body. Let's think about the skin. 18 square feet of it in every person. It's much more complicated than we realize by just looking at the skin of a person. It's a delicate, sensitive structure containing a wonderful thermostatic mechanism. When the outside temperature drops, the network of blood vessels right under the skin begin to contract so that the blood will come to the surface of the body where it will cool and thus chill the whole body. In hot weather, the vessels open up and carry excess heat away, flowing through and actually cooling the body. Thus, it keeps the body at a uniform temperature. When the outside temperature goes higher than the inside temperature, another method of nature takes over. I say a method of nature, but of course it's actually a method that God set up. The sweat glands begin to operate. They put out 1 quart of perspiration daily, and this provides an evaporative cooling system, which keeps the body from overheating. A man was subjected to a temperature of 240 degrees for 26 minutes. And by the way, that's enough to cook a big steak. But the temperature of the man did not go over 99 degrees because of his perspiring, which acted as a thermostatic evaporating cooling system. All right, that's a miracle, of course, but now let's think about the kidneys, small organs of the body weighing only 5 ounces each, but they filter 6 quarts of blood every 80 minutes. They're actually made up of 2 million tiny filters, and the fluid is first forced through these tiny filters under pressure and then are reabsorbed through 45 miles of tiny tubes having a surface area of 60 square feet. Now, friends, what accident of nature could have provided such a system as that? We fail to understand it. How could anybody be an evolutionist and believe that this happened by chance or accident? All these things are necessary in order to keep the body working and operating. Every one of those little filters is important. The digestive juices of the body are also necessary. There are 35 million glands in the stomach alone, which give off 4 different digestive juices.

0: In the 22.5 feet of small intestines, there are other secretions also given off which aid in the successful healthy operation of the body. In one day, 7.5 quarts of gastric and intestinal juices are secreted. Well, you know, this reminds us of something God said in His book, friends, in Job 37, verse 14. Hearken unto this, O Job, stand still and consider the wondrous work of God. Yes, I think that's the way we feel too, isn't it, friends? Let's just stand still and marvel at what God has done, not what man has done or what nature has done. By the way, this stomach we've been talking about is greatly affected by the mind. We've come to understand that many diseases are caused by worry. The mind becomes agitated or anxious, and it seems to have a very strange and wonderful influence on the body, and especially on the stomach. A man once suffered a stomach injury, and in repairing the wound, the doctors were able to put a kind of plastic window in so they could observe what went on in the stomach. This man became one of the medical wonders of his time. Never before had medical researchers been able to look right into the stomach and see what happens in the process of digestion. They could see what happened to the walls of the stomach as the food was actually taken in. They noticed this, friends, that when this man became very worried, the stomach lining also became angry-looking and reddish-looking. When the man became very frightened, the walls of his stomach became pale. The blood seemed to leave his stomach. It affected the digestion, too. And if the man became very, very angry, the walls of his stomach almost bled as they became red and irritated. Now, all of this proved that there is a relation between our thinking and our health, between our mind and our body. An even greater wonder, I think, was revealed in the case of a hypnotist who put a man into a mild hypnotic trance. He told this man he was going to burn his arm with the end of a cigarette. Actually, he just took the end of a lead pencil and touched it to the man's arm. But the subject jerked back his arm and screamed. Well, of course, we might expect that to happen, friends, but in a few moments' time, that place where he touched it with a pencil began to swell up and became very inflamed and red. And within 15 minutes, an angry blister had appeared there, and it took quite a long time for that thing to heal. Now, what does this prove? It proves that when this man was actually convinced that he was burned, his mind and body cooperated, and all of the little healing agencies were called to the rescue of the burn spot. So the blister actually appeared. Well, time would fail us to describe the intricate, marvelous wonder of the eyes and the ears. Thousands of nerve messages are carried back and forth to the brain and various parts of the body. The eye, for example, really doesn't see. It's the brain that sees. But from the eye, thousands of little nerves run back to the brain, carrying messages relating to size, color, and so forth. And the brain, in some mysterious way, is able to unscramble all those messages and put them together again to give the impressions that we're actually seeing the object. Thousands of these nerves also run from the ears to the brain. That's a way we hear. A concert piano has about 240 strings and plays from 7 to 7.5 octaves. But within the inner ear, there are 24,000 strings with a keyboard of 100,000 auditory nerves or cells. And these form a minute resonating piano with a range of over 12 octaves. Imagine, if you can, a piano reduced 100 million times to the dimensions of that little ear piano that's inside of you. Isn't that marvelous, friends? And yet some men say, well, that just happened. It's an accident of nature. It's something that came along through blind chance. Don't you believe that for one moment. Well, what can we say about the nose, this marvelous mechanism by which we smell? Did you know that we also taste with the nose, by smell only? The tongue really doesn't taste for us. It's the nose and its peculiar powers that enable us to taste. The tongue can only detect sweet, salty, sour, and bitter, but the nose can distinguish thousands of different tastes. If the nose is stuffed up by a terrible cold, you try a little experiment, friends. Mix onions and sweet apple, and then blindfold yourself and taste those two things. You'll find they taste exactly the same, a slightly sweetish taste. This proves that you can't taste anything without being able to smell. Now, did these mysterious powers come to us just by chance? Was the development of these delicate parts by pure accident of nature? Oh, no. There's an intelligent reason behind every component of the body. We must agree with the psalmist that we are fearfully and wonderfully made. You remember, that's what the psalmist said when he considered the intricate design of the human system. He said, we're fearfully and wonderfully made. Yes, we agree with the Bible that man is made in the image of God. But man for 6,000 years now has been departing from that original plan of heaven. No wonder deterioration has come in. No wonder the effects of sin has brought disease and death so quickly and so often. If man had only followed the blueprint of diet and care that God set up in the beginning, I tell you, friends, we could still have a long and healthy life. If people considered the body to be sacred as God describes it in His holy word, they'd be more careful to take care of it, to feed it correctly, to cherish it as the dwelling place of the Holy Spirit. The Creator's purpose is to provide strength and health through the proper care you can give to this body. Yet, what are we doing with the powers of this marvelous body machine? How are we using our strength and our energy? Ah, friends, how often does God have to intervene to save our lives and to heal our bodies? Why has God so often worked miracles to spare us and to save our lives? And the answer is in order that we might glorify Him, in order that the Holy Spirit might come in to dwell in our bodies and in our minds. It would be the very height of folly and disloyalty and disrespect to fail to live for Him after what He's done for us. Oh, friends, today I hope God will indeed bless you and help you to see that this is a miracle of the first degree. And this body God has given to you is a tremendous gift, one of the greatest gifts of all. The gift of life, of course, is something we can't measure in terms of money. So let's take care of it. Let's look upon it as a memorial, a daily living testimony that we've been made in the image of God, and that this doctrine of evolution is nothing but a gross perversion of a wonderful truth. I hope that you've indeed been convinced today as we've studied about these different parts of the body and how they've been so beautifully balanced in their delicate operation. Surely you'll be convinced, my friends, that the theory of evolution is not valid at all and that this body machine could not have been produced in any manner or means by the operation of blind chance and time and nature. What men call nature really is God. And God, of course, is the one who wants to live in your life. He wants to control that mind of yours with those 10 billion neurons or nerve cells that send messages to all the different parts of your body, telling them how to act and function. In fact, some people say that it's not just 10 billion. Some scientists estimate from 10 to 100 billion of these nerve cells that are always giving commands to the rest of the body to act and to function.
1: 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He is the way, the truth, and the life that will set you free.
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0: Welcome to today's reading from the Bible, the Word of God. 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
1: Psalm 146. Praise the Lord, praise the Lord, O my soul. While I live, I will praise the Lord. I will sing praises to my God while I have my being. Do not put your trust in princes, nor in a son of man in whom there is no help. His spirit departs, he returns to his earth. In that very day his plans perish. Happy is he who has the God of Jacob for his help, whose hope is in the Lord his God, who made heaven and earth, the sea, and all that is in them, who keeps truth forever, who executes justice for the oppressed, who gives food to the hungry. The Lord gives freedom to the prisoners. The Lord opens the eyes of the blind. The Lord raises those who are bowed down. The Lord loves the righteous. The Lord watches over the strangers. He relieves the fatherless and widow, but the way of the wicked he turns upside down. The Lord shall reign forever, your God, O Zion, to all generations. Praise the Lord.
0: The Word of God, the Old Testament. And now we read from the New Testament.
1: Chapter 2. Therefore I exhort, first of all, that supplications, prayers, intercessions, and giving of thanks be made for all men. For kings and all who are in authority, that we may lead a quiet and peaceable life in all godliness and reverence. For this is good and acceptable in the sight of God our Savior, who desires all men to be saved and to come to the knowledge of the truth. For there is one God and one mediator between God and men, the man Christ Jesus, who gave himself a ransom for all, to be testified in due time, for which I was appointed a preacher and an apostle. I am speaking the truth in Christ and not lying, a teacher of the Gentiles in faith and truth. I desire, therefore, that the men pray everywhere, lifting up holy hands without wrath and doubting. In like manner also that the women adorn themselves in modest apparel, with propriety and moderation, not with braided hair or gold or pearls or costly clothing, but which is proper for women professing godliness with good works. Let a woman learn in silence with all submission, and I do not permit a woman to teach or to have authority over a man, but to be in silence. For Adam was formed first, then Eve, and Adam was not deceived, but the woman being deceived fell into transgression. Nevertheless, she will be saved in childbearing if they continue in faith, love, and holiness with self-control.

You've been listening to the Word of God, today's reading of a section of the Holy Scriptures. All 66 books of Scripture are given by inspiration of God and are profitable for doctrine, for reproof, for correction, for instruction in righteousness, that the man of God may be perfect, thoroughly furnished unto all good works. 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

Good morning, Heavenly Father. We bow before you reverently to worship, to thank you, to honor you, and to let you know today, Lord, that we, by your strength and grace, want to follow you totally, completely, to be your servants this day, to be of maximum value and use to you. Thank you, Lord, for using us. And while we don't like to be used by other people who would abuse us, Satan uses people in that way. But Lord, when we say we want to be used by you, we know it's for ultimate good. So Lord, use us this day for your glory, for your honor, that people can know that you are a good God. There is no other but the creator of heavens, earth, and seas, the creator God. Lord, we ask for forgiveness of sins, things that we've thought, said, or done. Words, motives, thoughts. Lord, wipe the slate clean by the shed blood of Jesus Christ. Give us a fresh start. And Lord, come into our hearts. Change us so that we'll not be embarrassing you in this way anymore. Lord, change us and make us like Jesus, who lived his years on this planet with the same temptations that we have and the same body that we have, and yet without sin. So Lord, we know it's possible to have victory over sin. Give us that victory this day. And then Lord, use us for the saving of others for your kingdom. For we know that this whole world is about burned out. The trials and tribulations, the evil of this planet is about over. Jesus, we know that you're coming soon. Just as soon as your people are ready and this gospel of the kingdom has been taken to the whole world. So Lord, together let's get the job done a little bit closer today. Thank you, Father. Bless each listener. Meet each need. Some feeling unworthy or incapable of doing anything for you. Lord, wake them up to the fact that we don't have to be great preachers or great missionaries in foreign countries to be able to be of use to you. That each of us preaches in our own little pulpit, in our own little sphere of influence, each day. First, to our own salvation, then to our family members with kindness and gentleness, then to our friends, extended family, our church, people at work or at school, and people that we run into in the marketplace as we move around. Lord, thank you for making us like Jesus this day, that people can know that there really is a God, that he's so very good and coming soon. Thank you, Father, for hearing, for healing, for touching, for bringing courage and great joy and vision and hope this day. In Jesus' name we pray. Amen.

We have a sure foundation. A sure foundation. While the world is crumbling all around us, earthquakes and the storms and volcanoes and some of the horrible things that are going on the planet these days, which help us to realize that this whole planet is about run out. We have a sure foundation, even more sure than Gibraltar. Nevertheless, the foundation of God stands sure. Having this seal, the Lord knows them that are His. And let everyone that names the name of Christ depart from iniquity. 2 Timothy 2:19. The Lord will have a people as true as steel, and with faith as firm as granite rock. They're to be His witnesses in the world, His instrumentalities to do a special, a glorious work in the day of His preparation. Ministers who have preached the truth with all zeal and earnestness may apostatize and join the ranks of our enemies. But does this turn the truth of God into a lie? Nevertheless, says the apostle, the foundation of God stands sure. The faith and feelings of men may change, but the truth of God never changes, never. It is as certain that we have the truth as that God lives, and Satan with all of his arts and hellish power cannot change the truth of God into a lie. While the great adversary will try his uttermost to make of none effect the word of God, truth must go forth as a lamp that burns brightly. The Lord has singled us out and made us subjects of His marvelous mercy. Shall we be charmed with the prattings of the apostate? Shall we choose to take our stand with Satan and his host? Shall we join with the transgressors of God's law? Rather, let it be our prayer, Lord, put enmity between me and the serpent. If we are not at enmity with the works of darkness, his powerful folds encircle us, and his sting is ready at any moment to be driven to our hearts. We should count him a deadly foe. We should oppose him in the name of Christ. Our hope is still onward. Let all who name the name of Christ clothe themselves with the armor of his righteousness. The time is coming we must know for ourselves why we believe as we do. Let us lay up for ourselves a good foundation against the time to come, that we may lay hold on eternal life. We must labor not in our own strength, but in the strength of our risen Lord. What will we do and dare for Jesus? What will we do and dare for Jesus today? Nevertheless, the foundation of God stands sure, having this seal. The Lord knows them that are His, and let everyone that names the name of Christ depart from iniquity. 2 Timothy 2:19. A sure foundation. That's our reading for today from the book Maranatha, The Lord is Coming. God bless you, my friend. A good day to you as you look straight in the face of Jesus. See Him smiling on you, blessing you, giving you strength and courage and hope, and using you for His glory this day. Garden of Prayer, weekday mornings at this time, here on Radio 74.

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Round the clock. This is Radio 74, The Answer.

Thank you for joining us today. My name is Tim Rumsey, and you are listening to Pictures of the End. You can find us online at picturesoftheend.com. You go to our website there, you can find this episode as a podcast, as well as all of our previous episodes. Our topic today is Lazarus and the Protestant Reformation. We're going to be continuing our study of the life of Christ, especially the final events of his life during his final week and just before that. And we're going to see today that the raising of Lazarus was in many ways the crowning miracle of Christ's ministry, and it brought him to those very final events of his life. It brought both adoring crowds and also the enmity of his enemies, like they had not expressed before. And so this raising of Lazarus in many ways propelled Jesus to those very final events of his life. And our topic again is Lazarus and the Protestant Reformation. And so we're going to be looking at the comparison between Lazarus and the Protestant Reformation. How does God bring life back to both Lazarus and his body? Now, a principle that we've been looking at time and again as we study the life of Christ is that Jesus is the head, his church is the body, and so what happens to the head must happen to the body. And so this experience of the raising of Lazarus is something that the Christian church must go through. Now, in Daniel chapter 8, the little horn power, which we have seen in several episodes, represents the institutionalized Christianity of the Middle Ages. In Daniel 8, that Christian power actually attacks the truths of the sanctuary, where Jesus is in heaven as our high priest right now. And the result is that Christianity became sick. It lost its vigor. And so in order to give life back to the body of Christ, God would need to bring the truths back of the sanctuary piece by piece. And this happened during the centuries of the Protestant Reformation. We're going to join a live presentation I gave on this subject not long ago, Lazarus and the Protestant Reformation. Every point of the sanctuary that had been lost sight of, every truth that pointed to Jesus and his work for us, was brought back point by point, and the sanctuary was reassembled by the Word of God. And this took a number of centuries, but we're looking now in retrospect. And so the table of showbread, which represented what? Anybody remember? Word of God. The bread represents the Word. This was brought back beginning with John Wycliffe, way back in the 1300s, and he translates the Bible from Latin into English. And he's the first one to bring the Word of God into a language that the common people understand and use. And so God starts the Reformation. He starts the healing process by bringing back his Word. Then Martin Luther, a couple hundred years later, brings back the truth that we can confess our sins directly to Jesus, and it's by faith alone that we are justified and saved and forgiven. And so the altar burnt offering is put back in place. And then John Calvin, a contemporary of Luther, he talked about many things, but one of the things he really emphasized was that we can pray directly to Jesus. And so the altar of incense is put back in place, representing prayer and the intercession of Christ. The truth of baptism by immersion and the beautiful symbolism that has for us, that was brought back in part by John Smith and the Baptists movement, which flowed from him. That's the laver or the wash basin. That truth is put back in place as well. How about the candlestick? That was witnessing, let your light so shine before men. And as these other truths began to fall back into place and people began having that personal relationship with Jesus, they started sharing and witnessing, and it could not be stopped. There were many, thousands of people that began witnessing. John Wesley was one of the more notable ones. Of course, he was the founder of the Methodist Church, or one of the founders. But he used to say that the entire world is my parish. He felt a burden for everybody. And so missionaries were sent out by the thousands in the 1700s, early 1800s. John chapter 12. What was the reaction? When Jesus raised Lazarus from the dead, what was the response and what was the reaction from the Jewish leaders? Did they pat him on the back and say, good job, that was quite the thing you did?

0: Not quite. We read in John chapter 12, verse 9, "Much people of the Jews therefore knew that he was there, and they came not for Jesus' sake only, but that they might see Lazarus also, whom he had raised from the dead." I suppose so. If you knew that I was going to have somebody on stage with me tonight that had been dead for 4 days, you think we might have a few more people here tonight? Put that in the flyer that goes out on the radio ads. We'd have a packed house, wouldn't we? And so that is what was happening now. Lazarus is back from the dead, and people want to see this guy and ask him, what was it like? And verse 11 says, "Because that by reason of him, many of the Jews went away and believed on Jesus." And so a lot of people began believing on Jesus. As they saw Lazarus, they heard about this miracle, they looked at it, and here's this guy, he was dead, and here he is. Many people started believing on Jesus. What was the reaction of the leaders? A little bit later, verse 47, "Then gathered the chief priests and the Pharisees a council." Just remember that word, tuck it away. "And they said, 'What do we? For this man doeth many miracles.' And then from that day forth, they took counsel together to put him to death." Now, they had wanted to get rid of Jesus before this, but this was kind of the nail in the coffin. And it was at this point, after the raising of Lazarus, that they got really serious about their desire to get rid of this teacher from Galilee. What happens to the head happens to the body. So the leaders gather a council about how to put Jesus to death. And I suppose they probably wanted to get rid of Lazarus as well, because it was quite inconvenient to have somebody walking around that had been raised from the dead by this man named Jesus. Well, what happened in history? Was everybody happy about this return to the Bible? Not quite. Here is a letter written a few decades after Martin Luther posted his 95 Theses in 1517. The Venetian ambassador at Rome wrote to the Pope about the impact that the Reformation was having on the Roman Catholic Church. And he says this, "In many countries, obedience to the Pope has almost ceased, and matters are becoming so critical that if God does not interfere, they will soon be desperate." And here's his advice. The only remedy is a what? Is a council. Fascinating. Just like in Jesus' time. The only remedy is a council summoned by the common consent of all princes. And today we refer to this council as the Council of Trent, which was not just one meeting. It actually lasted for several decades and did not conclude until 1562 or 63, I forget which. And so it was a number of meetings. They met many times in several different times. But the purpose was, how do we stop this movement? How do we stop this Reformation? How do we get rid of Lazarus? How do we get rid of people coming back to this truth? And over the course of this council, the Council of Trent declared as anathema, or that's the old word for declaring it as untrue. And if you believe this and cling to it, you are basically excommunicated from the church. So they declared as anathema every point of faith that the reformers put forward as they came back to the Bible. One by one, they were all condemned, all of these beliefs that we've been looking at in the sanctuary. Part of the outflow of this effort to stop the Reformation was the formation of another new movement as well. It was further clear that armies would never effect the overthrow of Protestantism. It was plain that other weapons must be forged and other armies mustered than those which Charles and Francis had been accustomed to lead into the field. So in other words, there was certainly an effort through physical force and war to stop this Reformation. And in all honesty, there was fighting from both sides. Okay, so the reformers were not always completely innocent as well. But the statement is that it was not proving effective. Just like in the early centuries of Christianity, when the Roman Empire tried to do away with the church through persecution, it did not stop the Christian faith. It was not working now. And so it was now that the Jesuit corps was embodied. And the Catholic Encyclopedia identifies St. Ignatius and the Jesuits as pioneers of this new movement. which today is called the Counter-Reformation. And the Jesuits were the ones that were leading this effort to kill Protestantism and to kill the Reformation, to put an end to it. Now, who was Loyola? Well, history tells us that he was a Spanish warrior who was wounded in battle, and so because he couldn't fight any longer as a soldier, he became a priest. And he devoted his energies toward defending the church. As Luther and the other reformers turned to the Bible for the restoration of Christianity, Loyola and those that followed him began implementing a different method for revival and reformation, a different method than turning to the Bible. And we read in James Wiley, The History of the Protestant Reformation, talking about Loyola's strategy, or what he did. Through penance, through study, through ecstatic visions and occasional checks, he pursued with unshaken faith and unquenched resolution his celestial calling as the leader of a mighty spiritual army, of which he was to be the creator, and which was to wage victorious battle with the hosts of Protestantism. And one of the tools that he developed for his army was something called spiritual exercises. Anybody hear of spiritual exercises or spiritual formation? It's still with us today. And it goes all the way back to Loyola and this formation of the Jesuits. To foster the growth of the Jesuit movement, Loyola had prepared beforehand his book that was titled Spiritual Exercises. This is a body of rules for teaching men how to conduct the work of their conversion. Read that sentence carefully. How to conduct the work of their conversion. It consists of four grand meditations, and the penitent, retiring into solitude, is to occupy absorbingly his mind on each succession during the space of the rising and the setting of seven suns. Now, I'm not going to take the time to go through what they were supposed to meditate on, but for 1 week, they're supposed to meditate on beautiful things like heaven. And then another week, they're supposed to meditate on horrible things like people burning in hell. And so you were supposed to just imagine all of these different things, and you were supposed to try to feel it, try to hear it, try to see it, try to smell it. It's a very sensual experience. It's a very sensory experience. And this is what Loyola was developing. Okay, this is from the Catholic Encyclopedia once again. For 12 years, Ignatius, now a middle-aged man, labored at the education and the sanctification of himself. This is why he was doing all of this. Because he recognized that there was something lacking in his religious experience, just like Martin Luther had recognized. But instead of turning to the Bible and ultimately to a risen Savior in heaven, Loyola turns within himself, looking for the answers. And so he turns and he labors for the sanctification of himself and for the few people who were at that time following him. The Bible says in Isaiah 66:17, they that sanctify themselves and purify themselves shall be consumed together, says the Lord. We're looking at serious issues tonight, friends. Where do I turn for my sanctification and my salvation? Where do you turn? Do I look in myself? Do I try to pull it out? Try just a little harder? Pull up those pants a little taller? Or do I kneel down and admit that I don't have the strength and that I need my Savior? How does God sanctify us? The Bible is very clear. There are two things that God uses to sanctify us. Number one is in John 17:17. Sanctify them through thy truth. Thy word is truth. This is ingredient number one right here. And the second one is that we are sanctified by the Holy Ghost. We need both. We can't take this book on our own power and have it make any difference in our lives. We need the Holy Spirit taking the Word of God and making it transform me. But neither can I lay this book aside and say, Holy Spirit, use me. Do whatever you want. I'm open to you. Because the Bible tells us there's not just one Spirit at work in this world. there is a dark spirit as well. It's called the devil. And if I open myself up without any checks or balances from the Bible, he is more than ready to come in and present himself as an angel of light. We need both. Loyola's course required no aid from Scripture. It was based on the belief that he entertained of an immediate connection between himself and the world of the spirits. There's a word for that. It's called spiritualism. And when we turn to ourselves and put the Bible aside, there's only one destination, and that is into the world of spiritualism, where Satan has direct access to my mind, to my heart, and to my life. Scary stuff. We need the Word of God. We need the Holy Spirit together working on us. How like, yet how unlike, are these two courses? In the one, the penitent finds a Savior on whom he leans. In the other, he lays hold on a rule by which he works. We trace in the one the action of the imagination. In the other, we behold the intervention of a divine agent who plants in the soul a new principle and a new life. I want that last experience. Amen, don't you? So there are two directions that Christianity took from the time of the Reformation. One, following Luther's lead, let's go back to the Bible. Let's test everything according to the Word of God. And the other course, the other channel, the other road is to do what seems most reasonable. Yes, the Bible is good. It's God's Word. I may believe that, but I don't need it because I can trust myself to decide what's best. And Christianity since this time has been walking two paths. We have to decide which one we want to be on. We read from a book called The Great Controversy, The Purpose of the Jesuits. At this time, the order of the Jesuits was created, vowed to perpetual poverty and humility. It was their studied aim to secure wealth and power, to be devoted to the overthrow of Protestantism and the reestablishment of the papal supremacy. When appearing as members of their order, they wore a garb of sanctity, visiting prisons and hospitals, ministering to the sick and to the poor, professing to have renounced the world, and bearing the sacred name of Jesus, who went about doing good. But under this blameless exterior, the most criminal and deadly purposes were often concealed. The Jesuits rapidly spread themselves over Europe, and wherever they went, there followed a revival of what? Popery. Now, it's interesting that the current Pope, Pope Francis, is the first openly Jesuit Pope that we have ever had in this world. And what has happened in the last 4 years since he has been Pope? Well, these were early articles right after he was elected Pope. From theexaminer.com, Pope Francis leads church into new era with a humility revival. We also saw from that same year, 2013, CBS News. Pope Francis is a rock star pope, and it talked about the Pope Francis effect. Seems like everything he has touched turns to gold. Revelation 13, verse 3 says that all the world wonders after this power. And you can't read this, I don't think. Maybe you can. It says, like no other pope before him. And in many ways, I have to agree, this is true. He is accomplishing things that have not been accomplished before. Final example, this is from the Vatican News site. It said, the new pope has won fans among Catholics and non-Catholics alike with his simplicity, his sincerity, and his message of mercy and inclusiveness. The impact of his papal ministry has been dubbed the Francis Effect, with polls showing that the pope is one of the most popular figures on the planet and the most talked about name on the internet. And that probably hasn't changed much in the 3 years since that was written. Why was the name Francis chosen? We know this, he wasn't born as Francis. Why did he choose that name? Well, this is again from theexaminer.com. Jorge is trading in his name for Francis in honor of Francis Xavier, who helped launch the Catholic revival in the mid-1500s. Francis Xavier co-founded the Society of Jesus, a.k.a. the Jesuits, a.k.a. God's Marines. What was the purpose of the Jesuits since their foundation or their formation? is to overthrow the Reformation, to put an end to it. And we read, again from the Catholic Encyclopedia, "Though we assign certain dates for the beginning and end of the period under consideration, there has never been any break in the striving of the Church against the heresies which arose in the 16th century. In this sense, the Counter-Reformation began in the time of Luther and is not yet even closed." Now, that was written in 1908. That's an old quote. We are living in 2017. And if you're looking at the news at all, you know that Protestants and Catholics alike, this is not just a Catholic initiative, Protestants are reaching out their hands as well. And there is a huge push this year to effectively end the Reformation. There's a push to sign documents saying this was all just a misunderstanding, let's just put it all behind us and ignore the differences based on this book. The primary heresy of the 16th century, according to the Catholic Church, was that people started reading this book for themselves. That's a historical fact. You can find that statement in so many words in many, many places. And if that's heresy, then let us continue in heresy, because I need this book. And we believe we all do. Pope Francis, when he spoke in front of Congress a year and a half ago, said, "We must be especially attentive to every type of fundamentalism, whether religious or of any other kind." Now, fundamentalism has a bad connotation in our world for, I guess, a good reason. We immediately think of terrorism when we hear the word fundamentalism. What does he mean when he says fundamentalism? Well, he undoubtedly also means terrorism, but let's see exactly what the official definition is. Now, this is from Catholic Answers, and it has the imprimatur and the nihil obstat, which means this is free from error and it is officially approved for publication. What is fundamentalism? The belief that is first and foremost the defining characteristic of fundamentalists is their reliance on the Bible to the complete exclusion of any authority exercised by the Church. The second is their insistence on a faith in Christ as one's personal Lord and Savior. So, if you believe in Jesus as your Lord and Savior personally, that He died for you on the cross, you're a fundamentalist and you're part of the problem in the world, according to the Pope's words. If you believe that the Bible contains the answers we need, then you're a fundamentalist. How did Jesus respond when the religious leaders of His day pointed at Him and said, "You're the troublemaker. You raised this man Lazarus. We need to get rid of you." How did Jesus respond? Well, John 11, verse 54 says, "Jesus therefore walked no more openly among the Jews, but He went thence into a country near to the" what? Wilderness. The head goes into the wilderness, into a city called Ephraim, and there continued with His disciples. What did the body of Christ do historically at the time of the Counter-Reformation as it became impossible for them to follow the Word of God and live in Europe at the same time? History tells us, well, the Bible tells us first, Revelation 12, 6, the woman fled into the wilderness where she has a place prepared of God, and history tells us where they fled. It was the desire for liberty of conscience that inspired the pilgrims to brave the perils of the long journey across the sea, to endure the hardships and dangers of the wilderness, and with God's blessing to lay on the shores of America the foundation of a mighty nation. And so Jesus the head flees into the wilderness for a time to escape the persecution. And historically, the body of Christ flees into the wilderness to find a place where they can worship as their conscience dictates. And I praise God tonight that we still have that freedom. We need to be thankful for it. Revelation suggests that it may not last forever. In fact, it says that it won't. Don't take it for granted. John 11, verses 3 and 4. Why did Jesus let Lazarus die. Therefore his sisters sent unto him, saying, Lord, behold, he whom thou lovest is sick. When Jesus heard that, he said, this sickness is not unto death, but for the glory of God, that the Son of God might be glorified thereby. Jesus loves all of his people. Amen? He loves Protestants. He loves charismatics and evangelicals. He loves Catholics. He loves everybody else too. And he allowed his body to get sick, just like he allowed Lazarus to get sick. He allowed superstition, tradition, error, misunderstandings about the Bible to creep into the body, because he knew in the end it would all result for the glory of God. As he raised Lazarus up from the dead by speaking the word, we've seen tonight that he raised up his body, brought it back to the word, and gave it new life. And so tonight I want to leave you with a question and a challenge. There are two paths that we can choose to follow. We can do what seems right in our own eyes. We can do what feels good, what maybe sounds good or looks good, what seems reasonable. Or we can walk the path that the Word of God says is true. The Bible says in Proverbs that the path that seems right leads to death. There is a narrow road that the head is walking on, and my challenge is, will you choose that road tonight, wherever it may lead? Now, we don't always know what it will mean to follow Jesus wherever he leads. He just said, trust me. It's a day-by-day experience. And he gives that challenge to us. Will you trust me? Will you follow me wherever I go, even though I'm not going to tell you right now where every step might take you? Will you just follow me as your head and walk with me? And he promises, if you do that, I'll have my arm around you. And in those really tough times, when it seems like you can't walk at all, I'm going to pick you up. I'm going to carry you. And as you look down, you're going to see one set of footprints in the sand.
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with all your heart, and lean not on your own understanding. In all your ways, acknowledge Him, and He will.

0: It was on August the 25th, 2020, that the WHO announced polio had been eradicated in Africa. Polio is caused by a virus and affects nerves in the spinal cord or brainstem and can lead to paralysis and other long-term health issues. So eliminating it from large parts of the world is a very big deal. When Jesus returns, sickness of every kind will be gone, and even better, death will be eradicated. 1 Corinthians 15:26 says, "The last enemy that shall be destroyed is death." Can you imagine a world in which there's no death, no grief, no painful goodbyes? God can, and He wants you there. The devil will no longer exist. Sin and sinners will be gone forever. Eradicating a disease is exciting and rare. One day, all sickness will be gone. One day, death will be gone. Jesus' death on the cross has made that possible.
1: Truly, we are in His presence, the presence of the Almighty. Open your hearts. Allow Him to fill every need. Worship Him as we sing. Surely the presence of the Lord is in this place.

It is the best-selling book in history. No volume ever written has been more loved and quoted. And its words, sometimes simple and sometimes mysterious, should always be studied carefully. It is the Bible, the Word of God. Welcome to Bible Answers Live, providing accurate and practical answers to all your Bible questions. This broadcast

0: he'd left some plates with bacteria cultures on a bench in the corner. On examination, he noticed one of them was growing mold. Fleming observed that the bacteria nearest to the mold growing was dying. Something in the mold was killing the bacteria. Fleming discovered the mold was Penicillium, one of the top three most common airborne fungi. It took years before his discovery was refined by others, tested, and manufactured on a mass scale. Before penicillin, the number one killers in the world were things like tuberculosis, pneumonia, diarrhea, scarlet fever, meningitis, infections from wounds, or even surgery. Penicillin's ability to cure people of what were once fatal bacterial infections has saved over 200 million lives. It's easy to understand why it's called a miracle drug. You know, it tells us, Pastor Ross, in the Bible that there is a substance infinitely more powerful than the strongest antibiotics.
1: That's correct, Pastor Doug. It is something that can not only cure sickness, but more importantly, the sickness of sin.
0: That's right. Leading
1: to eternal death. And of course, we're talking about the blood of Christ, the cross.
0: Amen. You can read a couple of scriptures here. Hebrews 9, verse 14. How much more shall the blood of Christ, who through the eternal Spirit offered himself without spot to God, cleanse your conscience from dead works to serve the living God? And then there's another powerful verse in Ephesians 1, 7. In him we have redemption through his blood, the forgiveness of sins, according to the riches of his grace. I remember, Pastor Ross, when I first started looking into the Christian religion, I thought, well, it's kind of gory. They talked about power in the blood and saved by the blood and washed by the blood. And I thought, this is a bloody religion. But then I came to understand that, you know, the Bible says the life is in the blood. And Christ, in giving his blood, he gave his life. And we are washed by his life. And we are healed and empowered by his life and his sacrifice of his life. And so, in a sense, he gives us a transfusion of his purity to heal us from our disease. So in that sense, the blood of Christ washes away our sin. And maybe there's some people listening out there that think, I need healing. I need salvation and forgiveness for my sins. And I think I could use a dose of that cure. We have a free offer that talks about that.
1: We do. A book is entitled The High Cost of the Cross. We'll be happy to send this to anyone who calls and asks. It's our free offer this evening, so take advantage of it. All you need to do is just call the number, 800-835-6747. You can ask for offer number 156, or just ask for it by name, The High Cost of the Cross. It explains the gospel and shares good news. If you'd like to get a digital version of the book, just dial #250 with your smartphone. Again, just say Bible Answers Live and then say High Cost of the Cross. That's #250 with your phone and ask for that free gift. You know, Pastor Doug, probably one of the most important truths that we find in Scripture centers on the cross, centers on that sacrificial death of Jesus, and just such an important truth. Well, before we go to the phone lines, we always like to start with prayer, and so let's do that now. Dear Lord, we thank you for this time once again when we can open up the Bible and study together. This is your book. Lord, we pray for the Holy Spirit to come and guide us, that same Spirit that inspired the prophets many years ago. We ask that that Spirit would guide our hearts and our minds. Be with those who are listening, wherever they might be. In Jesus' name, amen.
0: Amen.
1: Well, our first caller this evening, we've got Jerry listening in Texas. 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
2: Good evening, gentlemen. I have a question. In my Bible readings this morning, and refers to Numbers 24 and the interactions between Balak and Balaam. I don't know if it was in a maybe an insert from an inspired writer, but I thought I understood that Balak used sorcery in a couple of his attempts. Can you explain that to me?
0: Yeah, well, you have two characters that are mentioned here in the book of Numbers 24, and Balaam was a prophet of God. Now, keep in mind, there were some Old Testament prophets. They knew the Lord, and the Lord spoke to them, and they weren't necessarily Jews. Noah was technically a prophet, and he was not a Jew. So in Mesopotamia, there was someone who worshiped the true God. His name was Balaam. But while he started out good, he ended up going bad. Well, he was known to the other kings as a man that God spoke through. And so Balak, knowing that God was with Israel, Balak was the king of the Moabites. He thought, look, if I

0: if I can't defeat them with natural means, I'm going to fight fire with fire. They've got God with them, and maybe I can get a prophet of God to curse them. That was his reasoning. And so, they were used to back then paying psychics and sorcerers to try to cast spells. And they told Balaam, will you come cast a spell or curse Israel? And he said, no, God's blessed them. I can't. They kept offering him more and more money, and he got tempted. He wanted the honor and the money they were offering. So he said, well, I have to say what the Lord says, but I'll go if you, if you insist. And so every time he opens his mouth to try to curse Israel, blessings come out. In fact, one of the blessings of Balaam is where it said a star will rise out of Jacob. And it's probably the wise men in Mesopotamia, where Balaam was from, that were reading that when they came searching for the Christ child. So, but Balaam was not using sorcery. Balak, the king of the Moabites, was hoping that he would use some kind of witchcraft or sorcery to curse them. So hopefully that helps a little bit, Jerry. It's a very interesting story where the donkey ends up talking to the prophet.
1: Mm-hmm. All right, thank you. Next caller that we have is Isaiah, listening in Texas. Isaiah, welcome to Bible Answers Live.
2: Yes, hello. Thank you, pastors, for both taking my call. Yeah. I really appreciate it.
0: And your question.
2: Yes, yes, sir. My question is referring to Acts 26:24. Mm-hmm. It's referring over to when Paul was feeling beside himself. Mm-hmm. And I guess with all the learning, it was driving him insane. Could you please elaborate on that?
0: Paul is making his defense before Festus, who is one of the Roman rulers that is going to decide whether or not to set him free or to punish him or to send him to Rome. And as Paul is talking to him about Jesus and the resurrection, Festus says, Paul, you're beside yourself. Beside yourself is a term that's used to mean you've lost your mind. And he's saying, you're beside yourself. Much learning has driven you mad. Paul was very educated. And he said, you spent too much time reading the prophecies and you're getting caught up in it and you're not balanced. You've gone mad. So, well, Paul was not beside himself, and he was not crazy, and though he was very wise. And so he goes on to say in verse 25, I am not mad, most noble Festus, but I'm speaking the words of truth and reason for the king before whom I also speak. And he's talking there to Agrippa. He said, he knows the words that I say are true. So there's a couple of rulers that are listening to him, and one of them talks about the resurrection. He says, you're crazy.
1: You know, if you look at that same passage, there is a cross-reference where Paul now, in 1 Corinthians chapter 1, verse 21, speaking of Christ and him crucified, he said, to the Jew, it's a stumbling block, and to the Greeks, it's foolishness.
0: Yeah.
1: So you can understand how you have this Roman governor who talks about or hears about the resurrection. He says, that's craziness. You're out of your mind. Paul said, well, to the unbeliever, it's foolishness. But to those of us who are saved, it's eternal life. It's a wonderful promise.
0: Good point.
1: So, okay, thank you, Isaiah. We've got Joan listening in Australia. Joan, welcome to Bible Answers Live.
3: Hello, thank you for taking my call. My question tonight is, where in the Bible does it say we screen or vote people to be members in or out of the church?
0: Well, I don't think you'll find the word vote. The teaching that people need to be clear before they're added, before baptism, the Ethiopian treasurer asked Philip, and I think this is Acts chapter 8, he said, what prevents me from being baptized? And he said, well, if you believe with all your heart, so one thing is you got to believe to be part of the church. You need to be willing to obey God's commandments. In Matthew chapter 28, Jesus said, go therefore teach all nations, or certain teaching. Teaching what? He says, teaching them to observe all things that I've commanded you. So a person should not be part of the church or be baptized if they don't believe the commandments of God. And then Paul later says that if someone, and Jesus says it also in Matthew 18, if someone will not listen to the authority of the church, then they should be put out and treated like an infidel. I think he says a publican. Paul talks in 1 Corinthians 7 about a man that was sleeping with his stepmother, and he said, you need to put that man out. He was, clearly bringing shame on the cause. And so there's a criteria. And then when they were baptized in Acts chapter 2, it says they were added to the church. And the term there, added, means like brought within the fold. They're becoming part of something. So you see there's a criteria for coming in and for going out, and it's believing the teachings of Jesus. Does that make sense, Joan?
3: Thank you.
0: All right. Thanks so much. Appreciate your question.
1: All right. We've got Brittany listening in California. Brittany, welcome to Bible Answers Live.
4: Hey.
0: Hi. How are you doing, Brittany?
4: Oh, pretty good.
0: And so what's your question tonight?
4: Yeah, my question is, should a Christian celebrate Seder Shabbat Day?
0: Well, there are some people that are notable in society. You know, there's Martin Luther King's Day. They've got President's Day that is actually honoring both Washington and Lincoln. So when you say celebrate, you know, there's no religious celebration going on any of those days. People might want to, you know, enjoy and commemorate their achievements. But, you know, there's no mandate in the Bible to celebrate, I guess, anybody but Jesus. Matter of fact, we don't even really have a command to remember Christmas. That's more of a tradition than a command. So, nothing in the Bible says to celebrate Cesar Chavez Day. So, hey, thanks, Brittany. Hope that helps.
1: We've got Deborah in Canada. Deborah, welcome to Bible Answers Live.
5: Hi, pastors. How are you doing?
0: Great. Thanks for calling.
5: Good. I have a question about the raven, bird, the raven.
0: Yeah.
5: I know Noah in Genesis 8:7 let it out of the ark. He was the first bird to be let out. Mm-hmm. And in Kings, 1 Kings, the ravens were used to feed Elijah. I was just wondering if there was any significance as to why God would choose what we know in the Mosaic law as an unclean bird.
0: Yeah, that is interesting. I think that the reason that the Lord chose the raven is... first of all, Elijah and Noah were not told to eat ravens. The ravens are probably, they're in the corvid family, and they're the smartest, one of the smartest birds. I think their intelligence is, they say, even above a dog. They know how to use tools. They live a long time. They grieve when another raven dies. And they can actually, some ravens can learn to mimic certain sounds, like, you know, parrots do. So they're extremely bright birds, and I think God guided them into the palace of Ahab to take food from Ahab and bring it to Elijah. I can't prove that, but it's fun to think. So, yeah. And they're, what do you call it? Ravens are kind of omnivores, so they could bring almost anything. Mm-hmm. Yeah, it's not like a hummingbird just going to get nectar.
1: And it's a big bird, so it can
0: carry
1: things, so. All right, thank you, Deborah. Good point. We've got Gary in Illinois. Gary, welcome to the program.
6: Thank you. Are we entering the first trumpet judgment, you know, considering the recent extreme weather like wildfires in Texas and hailstorms? I get this from Revelation 8:7.
0: Yeah, I don't know. Pastor Ross, you want to address
1: that? Read the verse. It says, and the first angel sounded, and there was hail followed with mingled with blood. And it says, they were thrown to the earth, and a third of the trees were burnt up, and the green grass was burnt up. Of course, the book of Revelation is a prophetic book, and it's filled with symbols, right from the very beginning of the book all the way to the end. You talk about horses galloping across the sky, and you've got a red horse and a white horse and a black horse and a pale horse, and a lot of symbolisms that
0: we find
1: in the book.
0: Dragon with seven heads. You don't see that every day.
1: Yeah, that's right, and beasts coming up from the sea and the earth. And so, yeah, this is part of the trumpets, and the trumpets kind of go through... the history from the time of Christ all the way through until our time. And the fifth trumpet, it's got talking about trees being burnt up and green grass being burnt up. In the Bible, trees are often associated with people, and green grass would be a symbol for people once again, or large groups of people. It's really talking about a judgment that was to come upon those part of the Roman Empire that had persecuted the Christians. There was attacks from the various barbarian tribes that entered the land. You also have the Muslim tribes or the Muslim movement under the Ottoman Empire and the Turks that were coming in, entering into Europe. So that had a broader historical application with reference to this fifth trumpet. Not so much a literal application, although, you know, the Bible does speak about the earth getting old like a garment, and talks about the sea and the waves roaring as signs connected with the coming of Christ, or close to the coming of Christ. And yes, there are changes in our environment. And I think there are signs. The Bible speaks of earthquakes in diverse places. So there are things happening in the natural world that are warning signs as to the imminent coming of Christ.
0: Yeah. And of course, it tells us in Revelation that God will destroy those that destroy the earth. And you can just see that the fires and everything that's happening, a lot of them are man-made.
1: And of course, things are a little different nowadays. You know, back 100, 200 years ago, these forest fires would burn almost all summer long in the mountains here in California, and they would burn out a lot of the underbrush. Whereas, you know,
0: the trees were big and they survived.
1: Yeah, we're putting fires out. And so it's only increasing the vegetation that can burn. It's dry. And so, yeah, things have changed.
0: Yeah.
1: The environment's changed.
0: All right. Well, thank you. Appreciate that, Gary.
1: We've got Glenn listening in Ohio. Glenn, welcome to Bible Answers Live.
7: Thanks again for taking my call.
0: Yeah.
7: You know, when God spoke to Noah in the 11th chapter of Genesis, he told him to get busy and replenish the earth. And all translations agree with that replenishing of the earth. But when you go to Genesis 1:28, where Yahweh is speaking to Adam and Eve, he tells them also, according to the King James translation, to replenish the earth. I see that as either a blemish in the King James version of the Bible or something else that needs to be talked about. Can you help me?
0: Yeah, well, when God tells them to fill the word I've got, and I'm reading the New King James, he said that they should fill the earth. And, you know, God told Adam and Eve, I want you to populate the earth. Originally, they were in the garden. After sin, they were evicted from the garden. Are you thinking that there was maybe a population before Adam and Eve that needed to be replaced?
7: I think that might be worthy of consideration because it's the only translation that talks about to Adam and Eve of replenishing the earth.
0: Yeah. Well, I think, like I said, this this translation, and by the way, there the King James translation, while it is wonderful, is not perfect. It was done by men. They were not angels that translated the King James Bible. And there are a couple places where they maybe didn't have the best choice of words or there's some inconsistency. This is a place where I think that the word be fruitful and fill the earth is more appropriate because there's nothing in the Genesis record that says that there was a civilization before Adam and Eve that needed to be replaced. It goes sequentially from the days of creation to Adam's creation to Eve to the fall. There's no other scenario of some other race that was wiped out that needed to be replaced.
1: That's right.
0: That you can squeeze in there.
1: Sin, the consequence of sin is death. And we know, according to the Bible, that sin started with Adam and Eve.
0: There's no death before that.
1: So if they were the ones, if they were the ones to replenish the earth, meaning they were to replace a population beforehand that had died, how would they have died if there had been no sin?
0: Mm-hmm. So, good point.
1: And if you look at the other translations, it says, be fruitful, multiply, and fill the earth and subdue it. So I think that's a better translation there. Next caller that we have is Henry listening in New York. Henry, welcome to Bible Answers Live.
8: My question is, if you go to heaven and your name is written in the Book of Life, do you have to take communion before you get into heaven?
0: Well, you know, Jesus does say in the, I think it's both Gospel of Matthew, it's repeated in 2 Corinthians, that the Lord's Supper, celebrating the, and the Lord's Supper was like an extension of the Passover. The Passover was, you know, this angel of judgment passes over because of the blood of the Lamb. Well, when Jesus comes, we know he is the Passover Lamb. And he said, except you eat my flesh and drink my blood, you have no life in you, John chapter 6. So that's talking about, it's a symbol for accepting the life of Jesus and that his blood would cleanse us from sin and the teachings of the New Testament, the New Covenant. That's what the grape juice is a symbol of. So a believer should want to participate, first of all, in being part of a church family and communion. Now, in our church, sometimes we've got some seniors that, well, I guess every church, you have some people that are shut-ins, they can't make it. And when we have communion, we have elders and pastors that'll go and take it to their home and so that they can participate. But there's only a couple of sacred ordinances that Jesus left the church. And one of them is baptism. Of course, you've got marriage, baptism, and you've got the communion service. So it's certainly a ratification of our faith that should be repeated whenever the church comes together in that capacity.
1: Okay, thank you.
0: Do you have to know it? Do you have to do that to go to heaven? There'll be people in heaven that maybe didn't have an opportunity, mm-hmm. for sure. But why a believer would not want to is a concern.
1: Okay. All right, we got Lloyd in Arkansas. Lloyd, welcome to Bible Answers Live.
9: Hello. Thank you for having me on and to answer my question.
0: Yeah.
9: My question is God protecting Satan? And if so, what is he protecting him from?
0: Well, when you say, is God protecting Satan, Satan is living under an impending judgment. And Satan is also, he is restricted in what he can access. The Bible tells us in Revelation 12 that Satan was cast down to the earth. So the devil's rebellion against God has been limited to our planet. And so as far as God protecting him, well, God gives all of his creatures life. And people that choose to turn away from God, their initial life comes from God. God does not exterminate somebody as soon as they say, I don't love you anymore. Otherwise, we see more than half the population would expire right away. So people are sustained by God. He's the one who gives grace to the people that even curse him. They couldn't live or take another breath or have another heartbeat without God. So in that sense, the devil is still sustained by the initial life God gave him. But the devil's not being protected by God. I don't think he needs much protection he's the highest of the angels. There's no other angel that's harassing him in that way. So I don't know. Hopefully I'm answering your question, Lloyd.
9: Pastor, thank you very much.
0: All right. Thanks so much. You take care.
1: All right. Next caller that we have is E. Frank in New York. E. Frank, welcome to Bible Answers Live.
10: Yes. Good evening, Pastor Doug and Pastor Ross. I have a question in regards to the Bible, where it's about an issue that has to do with how you believe in Jesus on certain occasions. There's this South African woman who told me that the way Jesus revealed himself during the persecution of Herod in Africa, that she has the right to celebrate and display a understanding of her symbolic adherence to what Jesus did in Namur. Now, I have always believed in the what Jesus preached in Galilee, and I just want to know, Pastor Doug, in the Bible, does it say that we have to wear any type of apparel or indicative symbols indicating that we're Christians and we believe in God and the Bible that way? Because in the Bible it says that it's harder for a rich man to enter the kingdom of God than someone who is poor.
0: Yeah. All right. So is there any criteria on what we should or shouldn't wear given in the Bible? You know, God does not order us to wear a particular costume. Now, when the priests in the Old Testament, there was a certain apparel that the priests would wear. Of course, the purpose of the Old Testament temple has been fulfilled. When Christ died on the cross, the veil was rent. Jesus said, your house has left you desolate. And so the Aaronic priesthood right now does not exist in that they're not sacrificing lambs. So there's no uniform. There are principles that God gives in his word for every believer. And those principles have to do with neatness, modesty. The Bible tells us that, you know, we should not be wearing, and this is men and women, should not be adorned with the outward adorning of gold and apparel and costly array. And Paul talks about, you know, women wearing pearls and having elaborate hairdos. You know, God's people shouldn't dress so frumpy that we attract attention because of our being out of date, but we also shouldn't try and be impressing people with our money by the clothes we wear. There should be humility in that. Neat, clean, modest, those are the principles that God shares. We got a book on that, by the way, on jewelry. How much is too much? A person can get when they call the resource line.
1: Number to call is 800-835-6747. You can ask for that book. It's called Jewelry, How Much is Too Much? And we'll be happy to send it to anyone in Canada or the U.S. So call and ask.
0: All right, friends, we're getting ready for our halftime break. So we want to encourage you to pay attention to these important messages that are coming. We'll be back taking more Bible questions in just a few moments.
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0: 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My name is Doug Batchelor.
1: My name is John Ross, and we have a number of folks who are standing by with their Bible question. But, Pastor Doug, before we go to the phone lines, we want to remind you of our free offer that we have. It talks about the cross. It's called The High Cost of the Cross. And we want to send that to anyone who calls and asks. The number is 800-835-6747. You can ask for The High Cost of the Cross, just offer number 156. You can also receive a digital download of that book by simply dialing #250 on your smartphone, say Bible Answers Live, and then ask for The High Cost of the Cross, and we'll be able to send you a digital copy of the book. You can read it. You can share it with somebody else. We're going to go back to the phone lines. We've got Preston listening in Texas, and he's got a question about watching Christian programs. Preston, welcome to the program.
12: Hello.
0: Hi. Thanks for calling.
12: Yes. So my question was, is it wrong for Christians to watch Christian programs like The Chosen, the TV show The Chosen?
0: All right. Well, I'm a little biased if you ask about watching Christian programs, because we're producing one at this very moment. So there's no sin in taking in spiritual material, whether you're reading or whether you're watching or listening. TV is just one of the mediums that communicates. And so that's a very powerful medium. At the same time, you want to have a filter about what you do and don't watch. There are some Christian programs out there that I don't watch. They're, these pastors, quite frankly, that they're doing this prosperity gospel. I think it's extortion of a type, spiritual extortion. And you notice we don't spend a lot of time begging for money on this program and promising people fame and fortune and health and wealth if they do. So there's some things I won't watch because I just think they're so unbiblical. There's some good ministries and ministers out there. I don't expect them to agree with me in every point. And they've got a lot of great material. And so you kind of eat the melon and you spit out the seeds. And they probably feel that way about me. Now, when you're talking about The Chosen, and I've only seen, to be honest, a few excerpts. I've found in my own experience, Pastor Ross may have some thoughts on this, that when Hollywood tries to recreate Jesus or biblical stories, they almost never can get close to the real thing. Or it's always distorted in one way or the other. Have some good things come out of that? Well, I'm sure there are people that haven't thought about the life and teachings of Jesus that watch this, and you could point to some good things. But personally, I think that there's a danger when we start getting our information about Christ and his ministry. From what I've known, someone told me I should watch it. I watched a little bit. And I saw right away they were embellishing the story with things that were not in the Bible, which is always suspect. But, I'm not here to condemn. I commend people that are trying to communicate the gospel. I don't know. That's a rambling answer. But any thoughts? You want to ramble?
1: No, I agree, Pastor.
0: You go out on a limb with me?
1: Well, I think they actually say that they're not trying to be perfectly faithful to, what the Bible says. They do take liberties to kind of add in, and there's some extra stories added, extra personalities added that's not in the gospel account. And on the one hand, you got to be careful because the Bible talks about a really true story, something that really happened. When you read about the gospel, you read about Christ, you read about the apostles, that's history. That's real. You don't want to create the scene where that almost becomes a, more of a novel type scenario. So yeah, I agree, Pastor. We got to be careful.
0: You can start embellishing on the truth, and people can get distracted by the embellishment.
1: Yeah, that's true.
0: And miss the main point. So.
1: All right, thank you, Preston.
0: A verse in the Bible, Philippians 4, verse 8. Finally, brethren, whatever things are true, and he goes on to say, dwell on these things.
1: Mm-hmm.
0: Yeah.
1: Okay, next caller that we have is Sandra listening in Pennsylvania, and she's got a question about Joshua and the angel that you read about in Zechariah 3. Sandra, welcome to the program.
13: Hi, good evening. Thank you for taking my call.
0: Evening.
13: Hi there. So the other day, recently I heard a sermon in regards to Zechariah chapter 3, wonderful sermon, but I was a little confused as to who Joshua is and who the angel of the Lord is, because I always thought that Joshua represents Christ and that also the angel of the Lord also represents Christ pre-incarnate.
0: Mm-hmm.
13: So I was just trying to figure out, you know, who's represented in that chapter.
0: All right, good. Well, in Zechariah chapter 3, there's a vision. It says, he showed me Joshua, this is verse 1, the high priest standing before the angel of the Lord and Satan standing at his right hand to oppose, or that word is to accuse him. You go to Revelation chapter 12, it calls Satan the accuser of the brethren. And in the book of Job, there's the devil accusing Job, is the name Jesus in Hebrew. It's actually Yeshua. And you've got Joshua, who led the children of Israel into the promised land. He's like our general and our judge. And then you got Joshua, the high priest, that led the children of Israel from Babylon back to the promised land. So they're both types of Christ. And the priest would bear the sins of the people. So Joshua's got these dirty clothes because of the sins of the people, and the devil's accusing. And in the story, his filthy clothes are taken away by the angel of the Lord, and he's given clean garments. And it's a symbol of the cleansing from sin. So you're pretty close from what you said, Sandra, to having a right interpretation. I'm not sure what you may have heard someone else say, but this is a story about the plan of salvation. It tells us that the angel of the Lord stood by, and he said, you can read in verse 6, now if you'll walk in my ways, this is after his filthy garments are taken away, if you'll walk in my ways and if you will keep my command, then you will judge my house, likewise have charge of my courts, and I will give you places to walk among those who stand here. In other words, you'll be here in heaven. So it's a wonderful promise.
1: So in this parable, or in this chapter, in this vision, Joshua would represent the people, and the angel of the Lord would represent Christ.
0: Right.
1: But like you say, there's almost a dual application because, yes, our high priest is Jesus.
0: Mm-hmm.
1: But in this context, Joshua represents the people.
0: Right.
1: Okay, very good. Thank you. Good question, Sandra. We've got Charlie listening in Arizona, and he has a question about Exodus chapter 20, verse 10. Charlie, welcome to the program.
14: Hi, guys. How are you this evening?
0: Good. How can we help you?
14: Exodus 20, verse 10. It says God created everything in 6 days.
0: Right.
14: And you have to rest on the Sabbath. And he starts listening, your son, your daughter, your manservant, your female servant, your cattle, everything. But there's no mention of a wife.
0: Well, yeah, I think that husbands and wives are included in the admonition. When God gives the Ten Commandments, it tells us that the men and women washed their clothes, husbands and wives, and they came before the Lord, and they heard the Lord saying these words audibly. So the command is not just given to the man. The commandment is given to the parents. That's why later it says, honor your father and your mother. And so I think it's understood that people are to rest from their regular labor. There is a verse earlier where it says, bake what you're going to bake and boil what you're going to boil. And ostensibly, you know, the women were doing a lot of the cooking back then. They were to be resting. They were to get that work done ahead of time. So the command's all-encompassing, I think, for the family.
1: Mm-hmm.
0: The stranger, the cattle, everybody was to rest.
1: And it does appear that, you know, when it specifically mentions the list, like you say, your son, your daughter, your servants, a male servant, female servant, your cattle, the stranger is within your gates, it's people under your control, those who you can direct. And definitely that would include all of the members of the family.
0: Well, he's got a point. It's hard to direct your wife, though.
1: Well, yep, yeah, maybe.
0: I retract that last statement.
1: But it would include everyone in your household.
0: Right.
1: Is the idea behind that. All right. Thank you, Charlie. We've got Giovanni listening from Idaho, and he's got a question from Deuteronomy 3:3. Giovanni, welcome to the program.
15: Hi there, pastors. How are you this evening?
0: Hey, great. Thank you.

0: Awesome. So my question is actually in regards to Deuteronomy 23:3,
1: Oh, okay.
0: and it's about David and how he is king. And I'm just kind of wondering how he's king when Ruth is a Moabite.
1: Right. Let me read this for our friends that are listening. The Moabites had attacked the Israelites and gave them a hard time. And so there was a curse pronounced on them. And you can read in Deuteronomy 23:3, an Ammonite or a Moabite shall not enter the assembly of the Lord, even to the 10th generation. None of his descendants shall enter the assembly of the Lord forever, because they did not meet you with bread or water on the road when you came out of Egypt, because they hired against you Balaam the son of Beor from Pethor of Mesopotamia to curse you. And yet, Ruth, and it has not been 10 generations from when this was given. No, I don't think it had been. I can almost trace the genealogy from Boaz was the son of Salmon, who was maybe one of the spies of Joshua. So yeah, it wasn't 10 generations yet. And yet she was a Moabite, and then she is the grandmother, or the great-grandmother, of David. So, and she was allowed into the congregation. The command does not eclipse an earlier command that if someone converted to the God of the Israelites, that they were welcome. And so Ruth, she said, "Your God is my God." So she converted, and they had that law that it's saying you could be friends with a Moabite up until they did this. They could have stayed Moabites, but and you could do business with them, but after they tried to curse Israel, there was a curse pronounced for 10 generations. How long would that be? 40 times 10, 400 years.
2: Okay, thank you. Good question. Let's see. We've got Regina listening in Oregon. Regina, welcome to the program.
3: Hi, thank you.
1: Thank you.
3: I do have a question. Actually, I've been asking this question myself, but I did not know how to answer. And someone asking me in Geneza, when God created Lucifer, because he did create the Lucifer, when Lucifer chose to do the wrong, where did he know that wrong? Where is the wrong coming from? You know, how do because God created only the right things, love and everything. Everything was perfect. Where, how would you, okay, I'm sorry. How did he know to pick the wrong? You know what I mean?
1: Yeah, I think I know what you mean, Regina. Yeah, of course, God made everything good. The Bible tells us in James, every good and perfect gift comes from God. And Jesus said, God is good. And God does not tempt, neither is he tempted. God cannot do anything bad. Because he is perfect and he's good. So God made good creatures, but he made them with they're built with a risky freedom, and that freedom to love is given to all of his intelligent creatures. And Lucifer was given the same freedom to love, but in order to love, you've got to have the ability to choose to not love. God can't make you with forced love built in. It ceases to be love. If you can't choose it, you become a robot. So Lucifer was given this. He chose to love himself more than God, and he just kept nurturing that, and it probably went from an early inclination. He knew something was wrong, but he kept cherishing this self-love until pretty soon he put himself on the throne, and he wanted to destroy God, and he became ruled by selfishness. God is love. Satan, in a word, is selfish, and it's all about his pride and his selfishness. So, yeah, God made him perfect. He made him free. He chose to love himself more, and he became corrupt through it.
2: And we've got a study guide. It's called Did God Create a Devil? And it answers all of these questions. It's a good, great study. And we want to encourage anyone who wants to learn more about this, just call and ask. The number is 800-835-6747. You can ask the study guide. It's called Did God Create the Devil? You can also dial #250 on your smartphone and say, Bible Answers Live, and then ask for that study guide. Did God Create a Devil? We'll send it to you. Study it, and you'll be blessed. Next caller that we have is Eric, and he's listening in Colorado, and he has a question about spirits. Eric, welcome to the program.
4: Hi. Thank you for accepting my call.
1: Yes.
4: I see and hear spirits. Does this mean that I'm lost?
1: You hear and see spirits. Well, it means the devil. The devil's probably trying to get you. Of course, he's trying to get everybody. But, you know, I think there are some godly people in the Bible that they saw spirits that the devil was trying to spook him. And so because the devil's trying to harass you or frighten you does not automatically mean you're lost. It means that the devil's trying to distract you or confuse you or frighten you. Whether you are saved or lost is something that you and the Lord only know. If you've come to Jesus and surrendered your life to Jesus, then keep your eyes fixed on him. If the devil comes around, in the name of the Lord, rebuke the devil. Do not give him ground. If there's something in your life that's opening the door to the devil, you know, I've got a friend that was seeing all kinds of spooks and demons, and they spent all their time watching scary movies, these diabolical movies. And I thought, well, no wonder you're watching ghost movies, and you're kind of opening the door to the devil. Mm-hmm. So close any avenues in your life where you're creating a bridge for the devil to come in and haunt or tempt or frighten you. And reconsecrate your life to the Lord every day. Paul said, I die daily. That means you got to be born again every day.
2: Okay, great. Thank you. We've got Corette listening from Connecticut. And Corette has a question about working on Sabbath.
5: Yes.
2: Corette, welcome to the program.
5: Good night, sir.
1: Evening.
5: Yes, I was asking, when is it okay to work on the Sabbath?
1: Well, there are obviously Christian hospitals that have people they care for. You know, Jesus said it's better to do good on the Sabbath day. And so if you're ministering to somebody who's struggling with some dire sickness, then that's appropriate. You know, I know dentists that they love the Lord, but they'll get a call from someone that's in agony from a toothache. They'll, on the Sabbath day, they'll open their shop, usually free of charge, and they'll go and either help them right then or at least help them with some temporary relief where they can do major surgery or whatever they need later. I don't know of any dentist that will say, let me adjust your braces, because that's kind of an elective thing that you can schedule another day. But when someone's in pain or suffering, if someone's in the hospital, they need doctors, nurses, and people to care for them. My wife is a physical therapist, and she hasn't worked in a hospital for years, but when she did, some people had surgery on Friday and they needed to have physical therapy immediately the next day. And so she would work and she would not keep that pay. She just donated to the Lord. So there are emergency situations. You know, if you're a fireman, you should try to schedule your Sabbath free, let someone else be on duty then so you can rest. But if there's a forest fire, you hop in your truck and you go save people. So even the Jews, when they're attacked on their Sabbath day, the soldiers can't say, well, we'll start defending the country when the sun goes down. So there are emergency situations, but they should be the rare exception and not the rule. Does that make sense, Corette?
5: Yes, it does.
1: All right. Thank you so much. Appreciate it. Thanks for your question.
2: All right. Next caller that we have is Larry, listening in Michigan. Larry, welcome to the program.
6: Hi.
1: Hi, Larry. Thanks for calling.
6: Yeah, I got a question. How does a person know, because I know in Matthew, Jesus was talking about those who speak against the Spirit, you know, the unpurposeful sin. But how does a person really know if they committed it? Because sometimes I wonder, but yet I feel guilty about a lot of things, so I'm a little confused. And when I ask for forgiveness, I sometimes, like, is that real? So got questions about that. Mm-hmm. So I just like to know about the. I just hope I didn't like push the Holy Spirit away for that, you know.
1: Well, you know, every time we sin, we may grieve the Holy Spirit, but that does not mean you grieved it away where it's unforgivable. So the very fact you're calling means the Holy Spirit is striving in your heart. So I would not be worried that you've committed the unpardonable sin. I would be concerned. God wants you to have peace. The Lord wants you to believe that he will forgive your sins and that he'll give you power to live a new life. You know, Christ doesn't ask us to do anything without giving us the power to do it. When God says, repent, come to me, I'll give you rest. You turn from your sins, you confess your sins, and he says, I'll give you peace and rest and victory and a new life. You believe that. And you're going to have peace, and you'll have evidence in your life that God is working in your life, and that will confirm the promises of God also.
2: You know, we have a book, Pastor Doug. It's called What is the Unpardonable Sin?
1: And there you go.
2: I encourage you to take a look at that. I think you'll enjoy it. The number to call is 800-835-6747, and just ask for it. It's called What is the Unpardonable Sin? We'll mail it to you, or you can just dial pound 250. on your cell phone, mm-hmm. say Bible Answers Live, and then ask for the book by name. What is the unpardonable sin? We got Joyce in Florida. Joyce, welcome to the program. We have just a few moments, but you have a question about the punishment of the wicked.
7: Yes, praise the Lord. I love your program.
1: Oh, thank you.
7: I would like to know, will there be degrees of punishment in hell? And if so, where is that located in the Bible?
1: Well, I'm looking it up for you right now. Yes, there will be differences. S-D-R-I-P. I added an extra letter in there. Hang on here. I'm typing something in my computer. I just can't spell.
2: Luke 12:48.
1: You found it.
2: Is that the one?
1: You beat me. Well, no, I'm looking at Luke 12. Yeah, 47:48.
2: Yep.
1: It says, that servant who knew his master's will and did not prepare himself or do according to his will, he will be beaten with many stripes. And then it also says that those that did not know their master's will are beaten with few stripes. So stripes are when they used to whip a person that would leave stripes on their back, and that was whipping, really. And so Jesus is basically saying those who were guilty for much suffer more than those who were less accountable and did not know. So yes, there are varying degrees of reward, and so there are varying degrees of punishment. Jesus says, one of the last verses in the Bible, behold, I come, my reward is with me to give to every man according to his works. So Adolf Hitler is going to suffer more than people of lesser crimes. So hopefully that helps. You with us, Joyce? Does that make sense?
7: Thank you for the enlightenment.
1: All right. You're welcome. God bless. And we thank you for your call. Pastor Ross, we have time for one more quick one.
2: All right, we got Ron listening in, Alabama. Ron, welcome to the program.
8: Yes, good evening. Thank you for taking my call.
1: Yeah.
8: My question has to do with Dinah, the daughter of Jacob and Leah, and mentioned in Genesis 34. Could she somehow represent the church? You know how you have literal Israel and the tribes, the children of Israel. Then you have spiritual Israel. Could Dinah represent the spiritual body of the church, being one of Jacob's, descendants?
1: Yeah, I think you're onto something. And the story that Ron is referring to is found there in Genesis 34, where Dinah, the only daughter listed of Jacob's children, everyone else was a son, that when they were living near Shechem, she went out to visit the other ladies of the land and maybe do some shopping. And young man took her, and I don't think he raped her, but he took advantage of her, and he said he wanted to marry her. He loved her. But that's kind of what the pagans had done to the Israelites. Through intermarriage, they kind of lost their purity. And so there is an analogy there. Very perceptive, Ron. I've never actually preached on that, but just as I was listening to you talk, I think there's more there under the surface. And you never hear that Dinah got married again. And it doesn't really tell about her having a family after that. So it changed the course of her life. Listening friends, in just a moment, we're going to sign off and say farewell to those listening on satellite radio. And then those of you who are listening on land-based stations, we always stay on for a few more minutes to do rapid-fire Bible questions that come in via the internet. So you can email us questions. Some people have questions, but they say, I'm afraid to get on the air. Well, you can email your questions. We'll take a few of them at the end of each program, and you'll see the number there on the screen. The email address is balquestions@amazingfacts.org. But before we say farewell to the audience at large, we do these programs because we want to share the good news. And that good news is that God sent his son into the world to take the punishment for all the sins of the world. And he wants you to be in his kingdom. He desperately wants you to be saved. But we need to make a decision to say, Lord, I'm not doing a very good job running my life. I'm willing to surrender my life to you. I believe you have a plan for me. I would like to be forgiven of my sins. It's our prayer that everybody listening will do that even right now. Make that decision. Then go and sign up for the Amazing Facts Bible Study course at amazingfacts.org. We'll be back for the others.
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2: Hello, friends, and welcome back again to our email Bible questions. Pastor Dave, we've got a few great questions this evening. And of course, if you'd like to send us an email Bible question, it's balquestions@amazingfacts.org. Genesis chapter 6, verse 6 says that God repented, but Numbers 23:19 says that God does not repent. How do we explain this?
1: Yeah, well, I think that different things are being meant here. When it says in Genesis 6 that God repented, it's talking about when sin was in the world, it grieved God in his heart, and he was sorry. Not sorry because he had sinned, but he was sorry that he'd made man, his plan for the paradise and man to have this happiness, and man made in his creatures. Sin and the devil had totally interrupted that, and there was just misery on the planet and violence. And so that grieved God at his heart. That's different from God saying, oops, I made a mistake, and repenting in that respect. God knows everything. Nothing surprises him. Mm-hmm. And God doesn't repent for sin because he does not sin. He's pure and perfect.
2: Okay. Next question that we have is, I believe Christians are discouraged to drink alcohol. But why does God ask for an alcoholic beverage in Numbers 28, verse 7 as part of the sacrifices?
1: Yeah, when it talks about the drink offering, it's not talking about an alcoholic drink. They would offer grape juice. And even Christ at the Last Supper, he made it clear that the grape juice that he was offering the disciples was not fermented. He said, in the kingdom, you'll drink this with me new. And that's in Matthew 26, I believe. So we also have a book called Alcohol and the Christian that'll answer that question if you want a free copy.
2: Again, that number is 800-835-6747. Just ask for it. It's called Alcohol and the Christian. All right, next question. Why is it that Jesus lost his ability to be omnipresent, although he still is omnipotent and omniscient now that he's in heaven?
1: Yeah, well, Jesus is omnipresent in the sense that he said, wherever the Holy Spirit is, he is. Mm-hmm. He said, everybody listening right now, when we accept him, he says, I am with you always, even to the end of the world. So while Christ took on human form in his body, through his omniscience, his all-knowing, he can be everywhere all at one time. But you just think about the incredible sacrifice that he made in that he will forever be married to the human family because of his love for us and the sacrifice that he made. So that's a wonderful thing to consider. And friends, we look forward to studying with you more in the coming weeks. So just make sure and go to amazingfacts.org and study and continue to listen to Bible Answers Live.
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10: It was on August the 25th, 2020, that the WHO announced polio had been eradicated in Africa. Polio is caused by a virus and affects nerves in the spinal cord or brainstem and can lead to paralysis and other long-term health issues. So eliminating it from large parts of the world is a very big deal. When Jesus returns, sickness of every kind will be gone, and even better, death will be eradicated. 1 Corinthians 15:26 says, "The last enemy that shall be destroyed is death." Can you imagine a world in which there's no death, no grief, no painful goodbyes? God can, and he wants you there. The devil will no longer exist. Sin and sinners will be gone forever. Eradicating a disease is exciting and rare. One day, all sickness will be gone. One day, death will be gone. Jesus' death on the cross has made that possible.

Programs of hope, inspiration, and gentle, beautiful music. Round the clock. 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
1: Thanks for joining me on It Is Written. She's the woman who saved a nation and who, as a mother, did something unparalleled, something truly radical. And in doing so, she left an example for us living more than 3,000 years later. During one of the darkest periods in the history of Israel, God was looking to turn things around for His people. He would raise up a leader, a prophet. And for that to happen, someone must bring him into the world. If a person would turn a nation back to God, the mother of that person would have to be someone special. She would have to be one of the great characters of the Bible. Before we look at her story found in the book of 1 Samuel, we'll get some background. Chronologically, 1 Samuel follows the book of Judges, which tells us how completely corrupt Israel had become. The last verse of Judges says that every man did what was right in his own eyes. Israel was without a leader and was morally and spiritually rudderless. Throughout the book of Judges, Israel was up and down, and the downs were way down. Up and down, and the

there was gross immorality, idolatry, and child sacrifice. It was bad. Among the judges God raised up to lead Israel were Deborah and Gideon and Jephthah and Samson. But it was boom and bust as they lurched wildly from reform to rebellion, with Israel managing to find ways to plumb new depths of godlessness. The book of Judges ends with some shocking stories recorded so we could know just how bad things became as the people rejected God's leading. Behind the scenes, Satan was attempting to destroy God's covenant people. If he succeeded, of course, there would be no Messiah. Corrupt the people, prevent the Messiah from even being born, and Satan would be the one left as ruler of the world. "I will be like the Most High," he said in Isaiah chapter 14. This was high-stakes stuff. So Israel needed a leader, but the right leader would need the right mother, someone God could trust to raise a child to become a godly man and a leader of his people. For Moses, there was Jochebed. John the Baptist was born to Elizabeth. Jesus' mother was Mary. Each of these men was guided, formed to a great extent by their mothers. God needed an outstanding woman if Israel was going to be turned around. But where would he find her? The story of Hannah is a story like no other. She was a mother who changed the world, but her experience was marked by real hardship. She seemed to have been forgotten by God. She was misunderstood to an extent by her husband. She was one of two wives, which was extremely difficult. She was taunted and ridiculed and even falsely accused by Israel's spiritual leader. And after all of that, she demonstrated profound commitment to God. The role of a mother is more important than that of a king or queen, a president or a business leader. Mothers prepare children for life and shape those lives for eternity. In February of 2026, a tragic case lit up the media when an 84-year-old woman was abducted from her home in Arizona. The case was prominent not only because of its connection to a well-known television presenter, but also because the missing person was someone's mother. Everyone could relate to the pain being experienced by her children. Hannah lived in the mountains of Ephraim, in a place most scholars identify as Ramah. She was married to a Levite named Elkanah, which itself is interesting. Elkanah was a descendant of Korah, who along with Dathan and Abiram lost his life when he rebelled against God. Although Elkanah was a direct descendant of a rebel, God tapped him to bring a great prophet into the world. Clearly, God doesn't hold grudges. As the psalmist wrote, "For you, Lord, are good and ready to forgive and abundant in mercy." Now, Elkanah wasn't a perfect man. For one thing, he had two wives. God was not okay with that. No more than God was okay with Noah getting drunk or the people wanting a king. This was God being gracious. In spite of what he had told them, the people were where they were, and God worked with them. Having two wives was not a positive for Elkanah. The women were rivals. There was real turmoil in Elkanah's home. You see, anything that deviates from God's plan for marriage does not make a person happier. Instead, it leads to complications, frustrations, pain, and heartache. Hannah's big challenge was that she was unable to conceive. What she didn't know was that the Lord had closed her womb, according to the Bible. God was keeping her from conceiving, which might seem unfair. We struggle with that, the idea of fairness. But Hannah's situation wasn't a question of fairness. It was a question of faith. What do you do when things aren't going the way you want or think they should? Now, some people fall apart. But is God unfair when things don't go the way you want? Of course not. Praying people lost their lives when the Titanic sank and when the Twin Towers fell. What we know is that the circumstances we face are not a commentary on the faithfulness of God. In Acts chapter 12, it says that Herod killed James, the brother of John, with the sword. And then just a few verses later, we are told that Peter, who was due to be executed himself, was miraculously released from prison by an angel.

0: The guards were asleep. Peter's chains fell off. An iron gate opened all on its own. James, dead, executed. Peter was spared. The question isn't about God being fair. The question is, can you trust God anyway? Can you trust Him even when things get turned upside down? Get to know God and you'll trust God. Whatever happens, He knows. He understands. He loves you and He can be trusted. While Hannah was unable to conceive, the other wife, jealous Peninnah, taunts her. It's a real burden for Hannah. She weeps, and at times she doesn't eat. Hannah had every reason to believe God had forgotten her or had done her an injustice. And her husband, God bless him, I'm sure he did his best. I'm sure he was a kind man. Her husband would show Hannah favoritism and give her a double portion of the food which was served, which likely only complicated things in his household. He said to Hannah, "Hannah, why do you weep? Why do you not eat? And why is your heart grieved? Am I not better to you than 10 sons?" Which was sweet, but it was clear he really didn't quite appreciate all that she was going through. Now, each year they would go up to Shiloh. That's where the tabernacle was located before the temple was built in Jerusalem. And Hannah would pray, pouring out her heart to God. Now, we have to notice, she didn't complain about her difficult situation. She took it to God in prayer. The Bible says she was in bitterness of soul and prayed to the Lord and wept in anguish. One day while she was praying, Eli, the high priest, noticed that although Hannah's lips were moving, she wasn't speaking out loud. Eli assumed she was drunk. There's not a better thing that she could be doing. She was praying, and yet he rebukes her. "How long will you be drunk?" he said. "Put your wine away from you." A second wife, she can't get pregnant. The other wife ridicules her. Her husband, as kind as he tried to be, doesn't quite get it. And while she's pouring out her heart to God, the high priest accuses her of being intoxicated. That had to sting. But there was a lot of wickedness in Israel, so Eli assumed she was just another of the people living in open sin. She explained to him, "No, my Lord, I'm a woman of sorrowful spirit. I have neither drunk wine nor intoxicating drink, but have poured out my soul before the Lord. Do not consider your maidservant a wicked woman." Imagine pouring out your heart to God, and the leader of your church accuses you of being drunk. His own sons, who were priests, were absolute scoundrels. He takes Hannah to task, but he doesn't correct his sons. But in spite of that, Eli was still used by God and gave Hannah the happiest news she'd ever received. "Go in peace, and the God of Israel grant your petition, which you have asked of him." And this is where Hannah does something radical. She had made a vow in which she said, "O Lord of hosts, if you will indeed look on the affliction of your maidservant and remember me, and not forget your maidservant, but will give your maidservant a man-child, then I will give him to the Lord all the days of his life." Now, when she had weaned him, she brought him to the house of the Lord in Shiloh, and the child was young. For your own spiritual good, it's important you connect with the Bible every day. That's how you'll grow in faith and experience the joy God wants for your life. 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Unable to conceive for many years, and yet Hannah said, "Therefore I also have lent him to the Lord. As long as he lives, he shall be lent to the Lord." So they worshiped the Lord there. Hannah took her little boy and gave him, literally, to God. Took him to the sanctuary when he was still young and left him there so he could serve God as a child and grow into a lifelong servant of God and of God's people. And as Shiloh was 20 miles or so from her home, Hannah couldn't just stop by to see Samuel anytime she wished. The Bible indicates that she only saw her son once a year. Think of how difficult that had to have been. Not only her son, but her only son, the son for whom she had prayed so long. In fact, she said, "For this child I prayed, and the Lord has granted me my petition, which I asked of him." It's one of the great verses of the Bible. "For this child I prayed." That's really the heartbeat of the story of Hannah. Now, I do need to be clear that there shouldn't be any stigma attached to not having children. If you don't have children or can't have children, that's not failure, and it doesn't make you less of a person or less of a Christian. If you can't have children, it doesn't mean God is withholding a blessing. It just is what it is, and God is still good. Sometimes you can pray and not get what you pray for. It's then that you trust that God knows what he's doing. But Hannah wanted children, and she prayed, and her prayer for a child was answered. When she finally received the baby she wanted so badly, she gave her boy away. If you've had children, then you know the huge joy of welcoming a child into your family. The love you feel, the sense of gratitude to God, the hopes and dreams that come along with bringing a baby home. Hannah had all of that coursing through her veins. And yet she gave her child away. She left Samuel at the tabernacle in the care of others so he could be trained for service in the house of God. The child she wanted so badly, she gave back to God, which is precisely what every parent should do. That's what parenting is, preparing your child for eternity. That's first. Now, it doesn't mean they can't be engineers or architects. You want them to get an education and attend a good school and do well in the world. But that's second. Hannah's example is that whatever your child does, God is first. Children are not saved by accident. Now, it seems that many parents are preparing their children to be lost rather than saved. Parents who force-feed their kids a steady diet of pop culture and do little or nothing to attach their children to God should not be surprised when their children don't have an appetite for spiritual things. Parents who are overbearing and harsh, kids figure out pretty quickly that they don't want God in their lives if that's what God did for you. If you yell at your children, if you're violent, if mom and dad can't get along and there's constant fighting, your children are not going to grow up well-adjusted, and they'll more than likely resent the God who allowed these things in their home. You want to put an end to that right away. Christian homes need to have a daily family worship time when parents and children gather together to pray and read the Bible. Children don't stumble into heaven. Parents need to be intentional about preparing their children for eternity. Intentional, like Hannah. It's a parent's duty to dedicate their children to God. What Hannah did was radical, but the concept is the bare minimum. Even if you do everything right as a parent, there is still no guarantee that your children are going to turn out like you wish. But giving less than 100% to raising your children for God is to make it exponentially harder for your children to be saved. Now, if you've fallen short as a parent, it isn't too late to apologize to your children, and it isn't too late to pray and ask God to work miracles of grace. It's never too late to start doing it right. And remember, prayer really does change things. And if parents aren't raising their children with heaven in mind, grandparents can pray. A friend of mine was raised by parents that had no Christian leaning at all, but his grandmother prayed for him constantly. He gave his heart to Jesus and became not only a pastor, but a church leader. Grandparents, keep praying for your grandchildren. Now, Hannah named her son Samuel, which means asked of God. And even though she took him to Shiloh, to the tabernacle or sanctuary, that didn't mean there were no dangers. Israel was corrupt. There was corruption associated with the tabernacle. But Hannah's prayers and influence and the blessing of God were such that Samuel thrived, even in that environment. Every year, Hannah would visit her little boy and take him a new robe that she'd made especially for him. And she had the joy of watching him grow into a man that would lead God's people. She would have seen him called to the role of prophet. She would have witnessed the revival that swept through Israel. She saw the Ark of the Covenant returned under Samuel's leadership, most likely. She likely saw Samuel shepherd Israel through the process of selecting a king, something Samuel strongly opposed. And she knew that her son did everything he could to bring the blessing of God to a nation that had turned away from faithfulness to God. Her son was part of the saving of Israel, thanks to his mother, Hannah. And maybe this is where you start to see the sense in Hannah's suffering. Wishing for a child, praying for a child, longing to be a mother. When Samuel finally arrived, she was so grateful she dedicated him 100% to God. If she'd been less intense about her desire for a child, she might not have done that. She knew he came from God, so she gave him right back to God. We have to remember that children are up against it these days. It has to be harder than ever for kids. Temptation is everywhere. Temptation that children didn't have to deal with even a generation ago. Children need parents who will lead them patiently to Jesus, who will pray for them, who will model for them what faith in God looks like. This world isn't getting any better. But you read in Revelation that God will have a group of people ready to meet Jesus when he returns. A group of people showing what the character of God looks like when it's revealed in a life. Which means God is going to have people in these final evil days who are all his. Parents can be preparing their children right now to be in that group. The Bible says, "And the child Samuel grew in stature and in favor both with the Lord and men." As rotten as Israel was, Samuel grew in the direction of God like a plant growing towards the light. When just a little boy, God called to Samuel as he slept. So he ran to Eli and said, "Here I am, for you called me." And Eli said, "I did not call. Lie down again." And he went and lay down. This happened three times before Eli realized it was God calling to the boy. When Samuel answered God, "Speak, for your servant hears," God gave him a message for Eli that many people might have not wanted to deliver. But Samuel was faithful to his calling from the very start of his ministry. So Samuel grew, and the Lord was with him, and let none of his words fall to the ground. And all Israel, from Dan to Beersheba, knew that Samuel had been established as a prophet of the Lord. Then the Lord appeared again in Shiloh, for the Lord revealed himself to Samuel in Shiloh by the word of the Lord. One of the outstanding figures of the Old Testament, of the Bible, and he came into the world as an answer to prayers prayed by a humble woman of great faith, a woman who dedicated her child to God and raised him to live a life of spiritual integrity. After bringing the infant Samuel to Shiloh for the first time, Hannah prayed a beautiful prophetic prayer. "My heart rejoices in the Lord. My horn," or strength, "is exalted in the Lord. I smile at my enemies because I rejoice in your salvation. No one is holy like the Lord, for there is none besides you, nor is there any rock like our God." She said, "The Lord makes poor and makes rich. He brings low and lifts up. He raises the poor from the dust and lifts the beggar from the ash heap to set them among princes and make them inherit the throne of glory." She could speak of God's faithfulness because she had experienced God's faithfulness. And the way she lived her life lived on in the life of her son, who led God's people through crucial moments, even anointing David to be king. David led Israel to a time of national greatness. Samuel was the link between aimless, weak, defeated Israel and prosperous, mighty, triumphant Israel. And Hannah was the woman who prayed for Samuel and poured herself into Samuel. Hannah was the woman responsible for Israel's turnaround as Israel went from doormat to dominant. And read the story later, and God blessed Hannah with even more children. What could God do if there were more mothers like Hannah? More fathers, more parents who were committed to raising their children for eternity. It's not that Hannah possessed any superhuman qualities. She did what any parent could do. She relied on God and put God first in everything. It's easy today to harm kids instead of helping them. We want the best for our children, but you can mistake indulgence for instruction, disorder for discipline, and allow permissiveness instead of parenting children for the honor of God. Not one lost child will be glad they had cool parents instead of parents who were dedicated to God. There's too much at stake, isn't there? We see again and again what happens when parents don't parent and children lose their way. And like I said, you can do everything right and still see your kids go off the rails for any number of reasons. The devil is fighting for your children, so you need to do the same. Pray for your children or your grandchildren. Lead them to Jesus. Encourage them in faith. There'll be more Samuels, more boys and girls who will grow to make a big difference for God in this world. What a privilege to be part of that process. What a blessing to be able to trust God even in difficult times and to see Him turn those around and give you victories and breakthroughs. Trust God today. If you're having your own Hannah experience, things not working out, your wants and needs not being met, remember that God is able and that God has His own timetable. Just be faithful in the meantime and keep on telling God that you're expecting Him to do something great. And He will in His time because He's God.
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0: 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Let me pray for you now. Our Father in heaven, we thank you for the example of Hannah, who prayed through her pain, prayed through her distress, and trusted you even when things looked difficult and hopeless. What I know is that in the lives of most everybody, things at times seem difficult or hopeless. Friend, are you going through a time like that right now? Is there something in your life? If there is, bring that to God in prayer right now. Bring that to the front of your mind. God will see it and know it. And we are praying, Lord, that you would give us persistence in prayer and faith and trust no matter how difficult things look. We thank you for Jesus, who went through so much so that we could have everlasting life. We look in your direction now. We choose Jesus. What a great Savior. And we ask that he would live his life in us. We thank you, and we pray in Jesus' name, amen. Thanks so much for joining me. I'm looking forward to seeing you again next time. Until then, remember, it is written, man shall not live by bread alone, but by every word that proceeds from the mouth of God.
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3: 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Mr. Douglas starts his therapy this morning, and Jenny Thomas is almost back on her feet, and Sam Michaels needs exercising, and Mrs. Phillips is coming in.
2: I understand. 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

It was on August the 25th, 2020, that the WHO announced polio had been eradicated in Africa. Polio is caused by a virus and affects nerves in the spinal cord or brainstem and can lead to paralysis and other long-term health issues. So eliminating it from large parts of the world is a very big deal. When Jesus returns, sickness of every kind will be gone, and even better, death will be eradicated. 1 Corinthians 15:26 says, "The last enemy that shall be destroyed is death." Can you imagine a world in which there's no death, no grief, no painful goodbyes? God can, and He wants you there. The devil will no longer exist. Sin and sinners will be gone forever. Eradicating a disease is exciting and rare. One day, all sickness will be gone. One day, death will be gone. Jesus' death on the cross has made that possible.

0: Hey, sis! Dad! 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
2: Hi, boys and girls. This is Aunt Carol.
3: And I'm Uncle Dan. Welcome, everybody. We're glad to be with you again.
2: Today, I'm bringing you part two in the exciting life story of John Newton.
3: I'll say it's exciting, but I can't fathom how he's going to end up writing hymns. At the end of the first episode, he'd left the Royal Navy to join the crew of a slave ship. Not the kind of job I'd imagine for a person who is searching for God.
2: I don't think he was knowingly searching for God, Uncle Dan. But I know for sure that God was reaching out to him, as he does to each one of us.
3: That's true. Well, I can't wait to find out what happens next, so let's get started.
2: Good idea. Listen now to part two of Amazing Grace. John Newton, a young man born in 1725 and son of a respected sea captain, now found himself on a merchant ship off the coast of North Africa. Books by atheistic philosophers and the influence of other sailors had led him away from God. In fact, he delighted in trying to destroy the faith of others. He was the worst of troublemakers. Using his gift for writing verses, he composed songs that made fun of the ship's officers. One who was especially offended by these songs was the first mate. It was this man who took command of the ship when the captain died unexpectedly. Fearing retribution by the new captain, John persuaded a slave trader to hire him as a partner. This man, whose name was Clo, took John to his compound on one of the plantain islands and began teaching him the slave business.
4: That's it. Bring those slaves up here. You see these, John? They just arrived from the bush, a fine lot, too.
5: Netjim! Netjim!

0: says.
1: Really? You have an African wife?
0: Yeah, you'll get to meet her soon. She's been away.
2: A few days later, P.I. returned, and Chloe took the first opportunity to introduce her to John Newton, their new business partner.
0: There you are. They found you.
1: Yeah, I was just checking out the seedlings. They said to get up here to the house that you're looking for me.
0: Well, come in. P.I. is back. I want you two to get acquainted. P.I., dear, let me present our new partner, John Newton.
1: My pleasure. I'll be a big asset here.
3: Is that so? If he become partner, then he gets money too?
0: Well, of course.
3: This white man, our partner? Look at him. He ragged. No shoes. No nothing.
0: He'll learn. And he'll be a big help bringing slaves back on the longboat.
3: I don't like one bit.
2: Soon after this, John and Chloe were supposed to leave together for several weeks, but John came down with a high fever that made him delirious. Chloe and P.I. stood beside his bed, deciding what to do.
4: That's it. Throw it over. No, the other one. Topside, Jack, topside. Yeah, the captain did it, and Polly.
0: We were supposed to leave this afternoon.
3: Polly, you get ivory this time, too?
0: Maybe. Main thing is slaves.
3: This John, no good to you this way.
0: Oh, I have no choice. I'll have to leave without him.
3: Ye be fine here. I know what is good for John Newton.
0: Well, thanks for looking after him. See you when I get back.
3: So, worthless white man come to take my business?
4: Starboard.
3: Listen to him.
4: Come take me back.
3: He not live long with fever. Mensa! Coffee! Come now!
5: Yes, Chloe lady. We come now.
3: This white man going to die. I hope he dies soon.
4: Chloe.
3: This bed too comfortable for him. We dump him somewhere.
5: Yes, Chloe lady.
3: Take him to shed and back. Put him on a big wood crate there.
5: Yes, Chloe lady. We do now.
3: Just hold arms. Drag him out.
4: Oh, thirsty. Water. Water!
3: Water? He want water? John, mister, I send you water tomorrow.
2: Taking advantage of her husband's absence, P.I. withheld food and water from John and taunted him with scraps from her own table, hoping he would die. Somehow, John dragged himself outside at night and dug up roots to eat. Even the slaves took pity on him and secretly shared their meager rations with him. When her husband returned, P.I. lied about John, saying he was a thief. So John was chained to a slave and forced to work under the same conditions, with an overseer wielding a whip over them as they planted lime seedlings. His fellow slaves became friends.
6: Newton, plant faster! Owusu, you too!
7: Oh. Owusu, look. Chloe, P.I. are coming.
0: Well, well. How's our thief doing today?
3: Overseer, wear out wits on him. He's so slow.
0: Maybe someday he'll be captain of his own ship and he'll come back to buy limes. We'll entertain Captain Newton with nothing but the best. Well, let's go have a cool drink and get away from these bugs.
3: Yes, sun's so very hot.
7: These cursed flies.
5: Quietly, mister. News for you. My friends say, tonight, he brings paper to you. Things to write, like you asked.
7: At last. I have to get a letter to my father to send help get me out of this hole.
5: My friends say he hide letter in clothes bag on next ship.
7: It'll work. It'll take months for my letter to get back to my father in England, but there's hope.
6: Oh! No talk there, just work!
2: John continued to work as a virtual slave, but he had to do something to keep his sanity. So whenever he could, he turned to one of the few possessions he had, a book of Euclid's geometry. Many times he sneaked away to the beach in the evening, where he would solve problems in geometry by drawing figures in the sand.
7: Let's see. The theorem reads,

0: The angle formed by a tangent and a chord to a circle is measured by half its intercepted arc. I'll draw a circle and label the center O. Now I'll draw a chord. Ooh, a chain. Got to keep working. The angle that the tangent forms with the chord I'll call alpha.
1: A visiting slave trader happened to see him there one night. Curious, he went to that place again later, where he discovered what John had been doing. Seeing that he'd been doing geometry, he thought to himself,
2: "This must be an educated man. I wonder why Chloe has had him in chains for so long. I think I'll pay Chloe a visit."
3: I understand your curiosity, Mr. Eisting, for your concern about this man, John Newton. But, well, I need to ask my wife something before I can answer your questions. Excuse me for a moment.
2: Of course.
3: P.I., you heard, didn't you?
4: Yes. I expect problem like this.
3: Oh, this is serious. Newton has already drawn attention to us. Could cause us a lot of trouble. Oh, I wondered what he was doing with a geometry book. I should have burned it. Well, what to do?
4: Telling Newton man being punished.
3: Won't work. He knows Newton has been with the slaves too long for that. I think we have one choice. Maybe he will hire Newton himself.
4: Hire him?
3: Shh! Yes, I have an idea. I'm sorry, Mr. Hastings. I just didn't want to leave out something important.
2: I understand.
3: You see, the fact is that John Newton is incorrigible. Just impossible to control. We've had to put him in irons again and again.
2: Is that so? When I've been here, he seemed, well, cooperative enough.
3: Oh, that's just an act, I'm afraid. We just don't know what to do, so we'd like to suggest you take him on.
2: You mean hire him?
3: Exactly. He's a strong man. Could be very useful.
2: I could use a man who's good with numbers, experienced in our business. All right, I'll take him. He can go back with me tomorrow.
3: Very good.
1: So John Newton was hired by Mr. Hastings, another slave trader who lived about 100 miles away. John was a good worker, and as more time passed and there was no response to several letters he had smuggled out to his father, John settled down for a long career in Africa as a slave trader. He even took an African wife and had several servants. The happiness he experienced here erased any desire to be rescued. Furthermore, he enjoyed his trips into the African bush country. One day, as he was getting the boats ready...
5: Tie it down well. You know what those hippos can do. I don't want to lose any of our slaves to the crocs either.
6: Yes, mister.
5: And when you finish that, get back to the cabin and
7: John,
5: bring up...
7: John, wait!
5: What's that so excited about?
7: John, can't believe it. A ship, offshore, here.
5: There's a ship? And it's anchored here?
7: Yes, the Greyhound. I just happened to be down at the beach and saw it. The men built a fire as quick as they could for a smoke signal, and they saw it and came about.
5: Amazing! Why would she be close enough to see a signal?
7: Yeah, there's no dock, and our supplies always come down the river.
5: It's hard to believe, but just in time. We've got almost nothing left to trade for slaves.
7: I know.
5: Well, I'm sure we can get what we need from the Greyhound.
7: And if I'd been 15 minutes earlier or later, we'd have missed her.
5: Make a list, then. Take a couple of men out there and see what they've got. I'm pretty busy, so I'll see you when you get back.
7: Right away.

0: Easy! Let it down easy! That's it.
1: I believe that's all. The cloth and the knives are in this one.
2: Ed!
1: Yes, Captain?
2: That's the last one!
1: I thought so. Well, thanks. And thanks for stopping here.
2: First mate and I were surprised to see your signal.
1: I know. Don't think there's ever been a ship close enough to see a signal here till now.
2: True. Kind of strange how it happened. Well, we'll be off now. Nice meeting you. Oh! I almost forgot. Need to ask you something.
1: What's that?
2: I'm looking for someone. A man named Newton. John Newton. Anybody around here by that name? His father wants me to bring him home.
3: We'll get back to our story in just a moment. But first, listen to this letter we recently received.
4: It begins, "Hello, my name is Hannah. My family likes to take your stories and listen to them while we're driving. I like to hear the trumpets. Some of my favorite stories are the ones about Jesus. My grandma has set 4. I'll listen while I'm doing the dishes or coloring. The boys like to hear them when they're playing. Mom and Dad like listening to them, too. Thank you for making the stories for us to enjoy."
3: Well, you're more than welcome, Hannah. Mm-hmm. 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
4: Now it's time to get back to today's story, Amazing Grace. Captain Swanick of the Greyhound had been inquiring about John Newton at several stops along the African coast. But this time, the answer he got was different.
1: "You're looking for John Newton, you say? Sure, he's my boss. He's over there on shore."
2: "Capital! Take me to him immediately."

0: That's John, walking down to the beach now.
1: Easy with the oars.
2: Ahoy there! Are you John Newton?
3: I am. John Newton, African trader.
1: That's right. Pull up. I'll jump out here. Well, well. This is a pleasure. I'm Captain Swanick of the Graham. I've been inquiring about you along the coast. It seems your father received a letter from you, more than one, in fact. And he has asked me to provide your passage to England.
4: Back to England? It's a bit late for that, Captain. I'm well established here and my life is good. I'd like to see my father, but no, I'm not interested in going back now.
1: John, you should think about this. Of course, your father wants you to come back. But there's something else you need to know. You see, you have come into a large inheritance. £400 a year.
4: £400 a year? That's a fortune. It's hard to believe. I'd like to see proof. You must have documents of some kind.
1: Unfortunately, I forgot to bring the packet of documents from Liverpool. You'll just have to trust me.
4: I don't know. I live like a king here.
1: You won't have to do any work on board. Just enjoy the voyage. Of course, we'll be here a few more months picking up cargo, but no slaves.
4: There is someone else back home I've put out of my mind. I wonder about her.
1: A woman. See? That's reason enough to go back. The boat's right here waiting.
4: All right. I'll go. Give me a few minutes. I've got to see my partner and pick up my belongings, but I don't have much. I'll not be long.
1: Excellent. We'll be here.
5: What John didn't know was that the story about the inheritance was a lie the captain made up because he wanted the reward he was offered for bringing John home. As for John, he didn't totally believe the captain's story either. What was probably more important, he thought about his former sweetheart Polly again and realized his feelings for her were still strong. So in less than an hour, John was on board the Greyhound. During the return voyage, first to Brazil, then toward Newfoundland, John was again a foul-mouthed nuisance to everyone. But he loved to read, and one day the captain found him looking at the books in his cabin.
4: When one that was in great anxiety of mind, often wavering between fear and hope, did once humbly...
1: Nothing to do but read while we're short of crew.
4: Yeah, I noticed.
1: The men are up there trying to take in canvas, and you're sitting down here studying Euclid, Latin.
4: Yeah, but this book of yours is different.
1: Which one's that?
4: Thomas a Kempis, The Christian's Pattern. Listen to this. A religious person that exerciseth himself seriously and devoutly in the most holy life and passion of our Lord shall there abundantly find whatsoever is necessary and profitable for him. And this. Oh, if Jesus crucified would come into our hearts, how quickly and fully should we be instructed in all truth? Stupid book. I just read it for laughs. Nobody could take this seriously.
1: If you knew what was good for you, you'd take it seriously. I'll say, in all my years of sailing, I've never heard so many profanities, so many different ways of blaspheming the name of Jesus from one man, and new ones every day.
4: Thanks. Gives the men something fresh, doesn't it?
1: John, I'm surprised God in heaven hasn't sent lightning down and destroyed this ship because of you.
4: God? Who cares? Eat, drink, and be merry, that's what I say.
1: To think you're Captain Newton's son. I've got to get back on deck. Leave the book in my cabin, will you?
4: Yeah, yeah. And over here, it says, O wretched and foolish sinner, who sometimes fearest the countenance of an angry man, what answer wilt thou make to God, who knoweth all thy wickedness? Why dost thou not provide for thyself against that great day of judgment, where no man can excuse or answer for another, but every one shall have enough to answer for himself? What if that's true? Oh, I've indulged every appetite, cursed, blasphemed, led others into sin. That means... Enough of this book. I've made my choices in life. When it's all over, that's it.
5: When John went to bed that night, he reassured himself that his decisions had been the right ones, and sleep came easily. But he was awakened during the night when the ship rocked violently, and suddenly water came pouring into his cabin. John sloshed through the water to the steps and headed up to the deck. Just as he reached the top of the stairs, the captain appeared in front of him.
1: Oh, Newton! Go back and get that knife down there! And let that man behind you come up! You, Simpson!
6: Yes, sir, Captain!
7: Ah! Man overboard!
1: Nothing we can do! Newton, forget the knife! Get to the pumps and make yourself fast! There's a rope!
3: Aye, aye!
1: Grant, heave to the ship! Back the main topsail! Now you, lash the wheel and bear a hand midships and get to the pumps!
5: John later wrote that the waves were higher than a house, and each time the ship went down, he didn't expect it would come up again. Still, he tried to be optimistic and reassure a fellow sailor as he worked the pumps.
8: Newton, we're going down, aren't we?
4: Not if these pumps keep working.
8: I never saw a storm like this. Those waves are so... That's another piece of port bulwarks.
4: Yes, about gone.
8: And the port anchor was tossed up. Smashed the forecastle in.
4: Keep pumping. We're loaded light. All that wooden beeswax will help keep us afloat.
8: No, it's too late.
4: Don't worry. In a few days, we'll get a laugh out of all this.
8: Any minute now.
4: We just hang on. Gotta see the captain.
5: John struggled through the wind and icy rain to ask the captain about a problem. As he was going back to his post, the spirit touched John. And without really thinking about it, he found himself saying,
4: "If this will not do, the Lord have mercy on us."
5: This was the first time in years that John had asked for the Lord's mercy. Now he returned to the pumps, where he labored for 9 hours before dropping exhausted into his wet bunk. He had been there only an hour when the captain called him up to the helm to steer the ship.
1: "Take the helm, Newton! Make yourself useful! Keep the starboard side to the wind. If we don't, it's all over."
4: "Yeah, it's impossible to stay on course that way."
1: "Worry about that later."
5: As John struggled to control the storm-battered ship, he began to recall treasured verses of scripture from long ago and the evil disgrace his life had become.
4: "Those verses keep coming to my mind like Mother used to read with me.
9: Because I have called and ye refused, I will laugh at your calamity. They did not choose the fear of the Lord, therefore shall they eat of the fruit of their own way. For it is impossible for those who were once enlightened and have tasted the good word of God, if they shall fall away, to renew them again, seeing they crucify to themselves the Son of God afresh."
1: "Newton! You awake up there?"
4: "Yes, Captain." "My mother started me out right, with God's word. I still love those old hymns, but something happened. No one has crucified Jesus more than I. Shameful, and I've led other people astray. This is the retribution the captain was expecting because of me. I don't know what's keeping this ship afloat. If we're going to bottom, let it be."
5: Gradually, the storm abated, and around 6 in the evening, the captain came to John with a message.
1: "Newton, the water down below is under control. Thought you'd like to know."
4: "Thanks, Captain." "We may not die after all. How could we not go down? The ship was already in bad shape from Africa. Some other power must be at work. Maybe there really is a God. The Bible says Jesus died for the sins I have committed. Oh, how I would like to believe."
9: "If ye then, being evil, know how to give good gifts unto your children, How much more shall your heavenly Father give the Holy Spirit to them that ask him?
5: The badly damaged Greyhound continued on, making little headway for over 2 weeks. Finally, the captain assembled some of the crew.
2: Men of the Greyhound, as you know, the gale has been against us a fortnight now. And with our starboard side to the wind, we must be far west of Scotland, where there will be no relief. Food is critically short. With all our livestock gone, most of the provisions in the hold ruined, your ration will be half a cod per day.
6: Oh, we'll starve!
2: I don't have to tell you, we're in bad shape. One more storm could be the end of us all. One man lost overboard. Much of our clothing used to stop leaks. Another man dead from the cold and his labors. We're still pumping. Can't hold out this way much longer. If you believe in the Almighty, send up a word to him. That's all. And you, Newton, you're a Jonah. You brought this on us.
4: But Captain Swanick, I started reading the scriptures every day and stopped cursing and joking about Jesus.
2: An infidel like you reading the Bible? It's just so you can think of new blasphemies. You're a Jonah, and I ought to have the men throw you overboard.
5: As a few more days dragged by, with death becoming more likely again, John Newton believed he really was the cause of their troubles. He spent every moment he could in prayer and in reading the scriptures.
10: I will lift up mine eyes unto the hills, from whence cometh my help. My help cometh from the Lord, which made heaven and earth. He will not suffer thy foot to be moved. He that keepeth thee will not slumber. Behold, he that...
4: They're cheering. I wonder what's happened.
2: See that? It's the island Tory. Ireland. We made it. What luck. This wreck of our ship made it.
10: Yes, I see. We've been delivered. This isn't luck. And no one else realizes it. There has to be a God who has overlooked all my sins. He must hear our prayers, for he has surely answered mine.
5: When the Greyhound anchored in Lough Swilly, Ireland, the next day, the last pitiful scraps of food were boiling in a pot. She had hardly anchored there when another violent storm came in, one that would have sunk the Greyhound had she been at sea. But God held it back until they were in a safe harbor. It was about this time, John later wrote, that real conviction began to come upon him.
11: Well, Aunt Carol, I can hardly wait to hear more, but our time's up.
5: So it is. Goodbye for now.
11: And may God be with you till we meet again.
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5: This is Aunt Carol.
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1: O Zion, behold your God. He shall feed his flock like a shepherd. He shall gather the lambs with his arm and carry them in his bosom.
2: Lord is my shepherd, I shall not want. He maketh me to lie down in green pastures. He leadeth me beside the still waters. He restoreth my soul. He leadeth me in the paths of righteousness for his name's sake. Surely goodness and mercy shall follow me all the days of my life, and I will dwell in the house of the Lord forever.
3: I will set up one shepherd over them, and he shall feed them. And they shall no more be a prey to the heathen, but they shall dwell safely, and none shall make them afraid.
4: I am the good shepherd. The good shepherd giveth his life for the sheep. I know my sheep, and am known of mine. As the Father knoweth me, even so know I the Father. And I lay down my life for the sheep.
5: Sheep are so helpless. I guess that's why a shepherd loves his flock and takes care of them so carefully. If I'd let them, they'd graze and without looking fall right over that cliff. Come, this way, my flock. This way. Little Pinky's in trouble. I'll be right there, Pinky. Oh, I wouldn't leave you here. I heard you cry. I'll always hear my sheep when my sheep are in trouble. I will always come to help them. There now. Everything is all right.
6: boy. You know, it's been a long time since we've had a good meal. Why don't we go down into the village tonight and pick us up a toothsome treat?
7: Good idea. What do you have in mind?
6: Well, how does roasted lamb sound?
7: Sounds delicious. Do you know where to pick one up?
6: Oh, there are several sheepfolds around. This is good grazing country.
7: Fine. Now let's nap under this tree until dark.
3: And the shepherd calleth his sheep, and the sheep follow him, for they know his voice. But he that entereth not by the door, the same is a thief and a robber. And a stranger will the sheep not follow, for they know not his voice.
6: Shh! This is a likely-looking place. Should be some nice sheep in here. Now see, if you step up on this rock, you can get over into that sheepfold easily, grab a nice lamb, hand him to me.
7: Why crawl over the fence? There's a gate over on the other side. We could open the gate and drive out two or three, and then we could feast for a couple of weeks.
6: No, wrong on two counts, boy. In the first place, a shepherd leads his sheep. He never drives them. Second, that gate is much too close to the place where the shepherd is sleeping. He might hear you.
7: If you say so. Say, there's some beauties there.
6: Shh, be quiet. Now grab one, hand him to me, climb back over the fence, and run.
7: Oh, I can hardly wait. My mouth is watering already. Oh, there's a beauty. Come, Whitey, come.
6: Shh,
7: come, Whitey.
6: Shh. Now, see what you've done. Oh, let's get out of here. Forget about your lamb dinner.
5: Who's there? Thieves? Robbers? Oh, it's all right, my beauties. You're all here, it seems. Let me be sure. One, two, three. Yes, everything is fine. Now go back to sleep.
7: I didn't do so good, did I? What made all the sheep get so scared so suddenly?
6: They heard your voice, silly boy. And the sheep knew that that voice did not belong to their shepherd.
3: Jesus said, I am the good shepherd. The good shepherd giveth his life for the sheep.
5: A lion, in love will I protect my sheep.
4: Therefore doth my Father love me, because I lay down my life, that I might take it up again.
3: And there was a great division among the people.
8: He hath a devil and is mad.
9: Yes, so why do you listen to him?
10: He speaks not as one who hath a devil.
11: Can a devil open the eyes of the blind?
8: Why do you make us to doubt? If thou be the Christ, tell us plainly.
4: I told you and ye believed not. The works that I do in my Father's name, they bear witness of me. But ye believe not, because ye are not my sheep. My sheep hear my voice, and I know them, and they follow me. And I give unto them eternal life, and no man is able to pluck them out of my Father's hand. I and my Father are one.
8: Did you hear that? He claims that he and God are one. That is blasphemy, worthy of immediate death. Pick up stones, all of you.
4: If I do not the works of my Father, believe me not. But if I do, believe the works, that ye may know and believe that the Father is in me, and I in him.
8: He is a blasphemer. Stone him, as the law of Moses commands. I will throw the stone.
12: Where is he? He was right there. He's disappeared.
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0: Welcome to today's reading from the Bible, the Word of God. Thy word is a lamp unto my feet and a light unto my path.
1: Psalm 146. Praise the Lord, praise the Lord, O my soul. While I live, I will praise the Lord. I will sing praises to my God while I have my being. Do not put your trust in princes, nor in a son of man in whom there is no help. His spirit departs, he returns to his earth. In that very day his plans perish. Happy is he who has the God of Jacob for his help, whose hope is in the Lord his God, who made heaven and earth, the sea, and all that is in them, who keeps truth forever, who executes justice for the oppressed, who gives food to the hungry. The Lord gives freedom to the prisoners. The Lord opens the eyes of the blind. The Lord raises those who are bowed down. The Lord loves the righteous. The Lord watches over the strangers. He relieves the fatherless and widow, but the way of the wicked he turns upside down. The Lord shall reign forever. Your God, O Zion, to all generations. Praise the Lord.
0: The Word of God, the Old Testament. And now we read from the New Testament.
1: Chapter 2. Therefore I exhort, first of all, that supplications, prayers, intercessions, and giving of thanks be made for all men, for kings and all who are in authority, that we may lead a quiet and peaceable life in all godliness and reverence. For this is good and acceptable in the sight of God our Savior, who desires all men to be saved and to come to the knowledge of the truth. For there is one God and one mediator between God and men, the man Christ Jesus, who gave himself a ransom for all, to be testified in due time, for which I was appointed a preacher and an apostle. I am speaking the truth in Christ and not lying, a teacher of the Gentiles in faith and truth. I desire, therefore, that the men pray everywhere, lifting up holy hands without wrath and doubting. In like manner also that the women adorn themselves in modest apparel, with propriety and moderation, not with braided hair or gold or pearls or costly clothing, but which is proper for women professing godliness with good works. Let a woman learn in silence with all submission. And I do not permit a woman to teach or to have authority over a man, but to be in silence. For Adam was formed first, then Eve. And Adam was not deceived, but the woman being deceived fell into transgression. Nevertheless, she will be saved in childbearing if they continue in faith, love, and holiness with self-control.

You've been listening to the Word of God, today's reading of a section of the Holy Scriptures. All 66 books of Scripture are given by inspiration of God and are profitable for doctrine, for reproof, for correction, for instruction in righteousness, that the man of God may be perfect, thoroughly furnished unto all good works. 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

It was on August the 25th, 2020, that the WHO announced polio had been eradicated in Africa. Polio is caused by a virus and affects nerves in the spinal cord or brainstem and can lead to paralysis and other long-term health issues. So eliminating it from large parts of the world is a very big deal. When Jesus returns, sickness of every kind will be gone, and even better, death will be eradicated. 1 Corinthians 15:26 says, "The last enemy that shall be destroyed is death." Can you imagine a world in which there's no death, no grief, no painful goodbyes? God can, and He wants you there. The devil will no longer exist. Sin and sinners will be gone forever. Eradicating a disease is exciting and rare. One day, all sickness will be gone. One day, death will be gone. Jesus' death on the cross has made that possible.

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1: Judy and I were eating out for breakfast. Along with our order, we also ordered a pastry for the both of us, which was covered with powdered sugar. As I lifted mine to my mouth in glorious expectation to take a bite of this wondrous thing, I sucked in some air and with it powdered sugar. Well, my throat wasn't expecting that, and so as a normal reflex, I coughed, trying to clear things out. Poof! I blew powdered sugar past my plate and onto the table. Our waiter was there when I did this embarrassing thing, and he put his hand on my shoulder and said, "Don't worry, it's happened to me too." His words were a relief. How did Jesus treat people who made fools of themselves? Peter told Jesus he was willing to die with him and then denied Jesus three times, but Jesus never denied Peter. The Apostle Paul persecuted followers of Jesus, but Jesus still called him to be a preacher. Ever made a fool of yourself? Well, Jesus loves you too. This is Rod Bieber with Seed Time and Harvest.

It was on August the 25th, 2020, that the WHO announced polio had been eradicated in Africa. Polio is caused by a virus and affects nerves in the spinal cord or brainstem and can lead to paralysis and other long-term health issues. So eliminating it from large parts of the world is a very big deal. When Jesus returns, sickness of every kind will be gone, and even better, death will be eradicated. 1 Corinthians 15:26 says, "The last enemy that shall be destroyed is death." Can you imagine a world in which there's no death, no grief, no painful goodbyes? God can, and He wants you there. The devil will no longer exist. Sin and sinners will be gone forever. Eradicating a disease is exciting and rare. One day, all sickness will be gone. One day, death will be gone. Jesus' death on the cross has made that possible.

just south of town. And now, a rolling motion. I believe we're having an earthquake. I have never before seen such horrific...

The books of Bible prophecy have long been shrouded in mystery. Ancient texts, cryptic numbers, symbolic imagery, all depicting awesome apocalyptic events soon to come. Is it really possible to understand what they mean? What is the mark of the beast? Is it, as some say, a computer chip implanted under the skin, or even something more insidious? And what about the Antichrist? Has this sinister enemy of God already made his appearance? Or is he still waiting in the shadows? Will some terrorist event trigger Earth's final tribulation? Will we witness the horrors of Armageddon and the seven last plagues? What do we need to know to avoid being left behind when the Lord returns? Will we recognize the last days and know what to expect? What you're about to experience will reveal what the Bible really says about Earth's end time events. Join me now as we uncover the amazing facts behind the final events of Bible prophecy.

0: now becomes a reality. The commanding voice of God is heard saying,
1: "It is done."
0: The thundering voice shakes the heavens. Then there's a mighty earthquake that signals the approach of a massive heavenly armada. The children of God, so recently pale and haggard, now stand encircled by a rainbow and radiant before their oppressors. Their faces shine, for they know the Redeemer and his vast army of angels are coming to take them home.
2: Behold, he is coming with clouds, and every eye will see him, even they who pierced him. And all the tribes of the earth will mourn because of him.
0: This is no secret rapture, as you may have heard. Every person on planet Earth witnesses this wonderful event, and most are terrified by it. The wicked desperately flee to the rocks and caves, trying in vain to hide themselves from the approaching Holy King. And as Jesus promised, the evil men who were prominent in his trial and crucifixion are raised from their graves to behold him coming in the clouds of glory.
2: For the Lord himself will descend from heaven with a shout, with the voice of an archangel, and with the trumpet of God, and the dead in Christ will rise first.
0: A loud trumpet is heard ringing through the heavens, and the mighty voice of the Savior calls to the sleeping saints of all ages, saying,
1: "Awake, awake, awake, ye that sleep in the dust, and arise."
0: Throughout the length of the earth, a great army of saints arise from their dusty beds. They now appear clothed with youthful, glorified, and immortal bodies, without a trace of disease or deformity. Then, those who have lived through the time of trouble are also transformed. In an instant, they are given new, beautiful, immortal bodies. The terrified wicked look on in anguish at the amazing sight.
2: Then we who are alive and remain shall be caught up together with them in the clouds to meet the Lord in the air. And thus we shall always be with the Lord.
0: With the world convulsing below them, the redeemed of the earth take flight and rise above the destruction. They fly up to join their Savior among the clouds of angels. Sorrow, sin, and suffering are forever behind them. The veil separating them from their Lord has forever been removed, and they behold their God and his heavenly angels face to face.
2: And at that day the slain of the Lord shall be from one end of the earth even to the other end of the earth. They shall not be lamented or gathered or buried. They shall become refuse on the ground.
0: For those left behind, chaos reigns on the planet. Amidst the hurricane of shrieking demons, the earth quakes, oceans boil, islands vanish, and the dark, angry clouds pummel the earth with gigantic hailstones. The wicked who manage to survive these catastrophes are soon destroyed by the brightness of the Lord's presence. Their bodies lay scattered across the face of the ravaged planet. For the first time since its creation, the earth is now completely devoid of all human life. Only Satan and his fallen angels are left to behold the results of their rebellion.

0: Then I saw an angel coming down from heaven, having the key to the bottomless pit and a great chain in his hand. He laid hold of Satan and bound him for 1,000 years.
1: Surrounded by the world they ruin, Satan and his angels find themselves bound on earth for 1,000 years. They are imprisoned on this dark, desolate, and abysmal planet. Alone with his demons, Satan must simply wait and ponder his future punishment.

0: On every side he beholds mangled cities, scorched forests, and dry bones, all the terrible results of his war against heaven. Bound, as it were, in one vast bottomless pit, with no one to tempt or manipulate, he is absolutely miserable.
1: And I saw thrones, and they sat on them, and judgment was committed to them. And they lived and reigned with Christ for 1,000 years.
0: While Satan is left to contemplate his fate, the redeemed enjoy the unspeakable glories of heaven. They each meet their guardian angels, who answer their many questions regarding their lives on earth. Then God, in an act of ultimate disclosure, invites them to participate as judges, opening before them all the records of the lost. The redeemed now have the opportunity to see for themselves why certain people they expected to see in heaven are not there. The hidden thoughts of the lost are now vividly exposed, and the veil is pulled aside, revealing spiritual battles that raged for every soul. Even the actions and motives of fallen angels are clearly seen. The open and transparent character of God in this matter is remarkable. As Paul foretold in 1 Corinthians 6:2, the saved participate in the judgment of the lost. Before a single sinner receives his final punishment, his record is carefully reviewed by fellow humans who know and understand the struggles of life on earth. All the words and deeds of the wicked are weighed against the word of God. The justice of their sentence is affirmed and the degree of their punishment determined. Finally, at the end of the 1,000 years, Jesus and the redeemed prepare to return to earth. The time has come for Satan, his angels, and the lost to face the ultimate consequences of their actions. Soon the meek will inherit the earth, but God must first execute the final phase of his judgment and purge the universe of sin.
1: World events have never been more unstable than today. Terrorism, disasters, bizarre weather. What does the Bible reveal about future events? 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

0: Then I, John, saw the holy city, New Jerusalem, coming down out of heaven from God, prepared as a bride adorned for her husband.
1: After this thousand-year Sabbath in heaven, Christ and the redeemed, with the New Jerusalem, return to the earth. As the city draws near to the desolate planet, Jesus commands the wicked dead to rise from their dusty graves. At his word, the unsaved from every time and place now stand before God. The lost are resurrected with the same mortal bodies they possessed before their death. As Jesus descends, his feet touch the Mount of Olives. A tremendous earthquake splits the mount and transforms it into a great plain. Then the New Jerusalem, the massive city of God, descends from the heavens, and its foundation comes to rest on the plain Jesus prepared for it.
0: Now, when the thousand years have expired, Satan will be released from his prison and will go out to deceive the nations, to gather them together to battle.
1: Amazingly, Satan manages to deceive his followers one last time, and he rallies them to capture the heavenly city by force. Generals and military men of all ages now apply their combined skill to prepare for what is expected to be an epic battle. By this very act, the lost reveal that their hearts are unchanged. If possible, they would tear God from his throne and seize the holy city by force. Little do they realize that their futile war is lost before it even begins. Judgment Day has come.
0: And I saw the dead, small and great, standing before God, and books were opened, and the dead were judged according to their works.
1: Suddenly, high above the city, the Lord appears on his glorious throne. All the feeble war plans of the wicked are immediately arrested. As they gaze up into the face of God, the lost are made painfully aware of every sin they have ever committed. They recall every time they silence their conscience, every time they turn from the pleadings of the Holy Spirit. Some had gone to the grave believing they had successfully hidden their sins of murder, crime, and vice from all. With shame, they experience firsthand the words of Jesus found in Luke 12. For there is nothing covered that will not be revealed, nor hidden that will not be known. As a vivid panorama of their lives play before them, each lost soul understands completely that they have, by their own choice, rejected salvation. Tragically, the peace and happiness of those inside the city will never be theirs. The feelings of hopeless despair that sweep over them is beyond words. The rebellious can't deny God's justice in declaring them guilty. With one voice they cry out, "Just and true are thy ways, thou King of saints." And falling prostrate, they worship the Prince of Life.
0: They went up on the breadth of the earth and surrounded the camp of the saints and the beloved city. And fire came down from God out of heaven and devoured them.
1: Finally, the time has come for the lost to face the irreversible consequences of their actions. Without warning, fire and brimstone fall from the heavens. The earth breaks up and fire explodes from the molten caverns beneath. And as the inferno engulfs the wicked, the righteous remain safe and secure within the gates of the New Jerusalem. Every sinner is punished according to what they've done. Those with few sins are destroyed quickly, while those who are guilty of horrific evil against humanity suffer longer. And Satan, the instigator of all sin, is forced to suffer the most. For God, the punishment of the wicked is a painful act, but it's something that his justice demands. The penalty for sin is death. On the cross, Jesus suffered this final punishment on behalf of all who would embrace his sacrifice. But tragically, the lost have rejected this gift and must pay the awful price of sin for themselves.
0: For behold, the day is coming, burning like an oven, and all the proud, yes, all who do wickedly, will be stubble. You shall trample the wicked, for they shall be ashes under the soles of your feet.
1: And as the last embers of punishment grow cold, the citizens of the universe lift their voices and praise God that Satan's reign of terror is forever ended. With the peace of the cosmos eternally secure, God now directs his attention to the creation of a new heaven and a new earth

0: I saw a new heaven and a new earth, for the first heaven and the first earth had passed away.
1: After the earth is purified by fire, the Lord then takes up his wondrous work of recreation. At the power of his word, the earth is restored into its former Edenic beauty. He speaks, and a carpet of rich, lush vegetation covers the planet. At his command, land and water again teem with vibrant life. Countless complex and magnificent creatures of every kind peacefully explore the new paradise. The invigorating atmosphere is pure and sweet. The earth becomes one grand showcase of creative brilliance.
0: And God will wipe away every tear from their eyes. There shall be no more death, nor sorrow, nor crying. There shall be no more pain, for the former things have passed away.
1: The security of the universe is complete. With the New Jerusalem as their capital, all created beings rejoice under the loving dominion of God. Those who have been rescued from eternal destruction share a special bond with their Creator that no other heavenly beings can appreciate. Yet while sin and sinner have been forever destroyed, one trace of the great rebellion still remains.
2: What happened to your hand?
1: It is the scars on the hands, feet, and side of Jesus. As day after blissful day of eternity passes, all sad and painful memories dissipate in the glory of heaven's brilliant splendor. No longer tied to a limited lifespan, the immortal children of God are now free to reach their highest ambitions. The limitless pursuit of knowledge invigorates and stimulates the mind. No longer bound to earth, the redeemed are free to explore the wonders of God's endless universe. Heaven is a place of perfect peace and harmony, where love for God and others fills every heart. The Bible promises that this coming kingdom can be your eternal home. Jesus sacrificed himself on the cross to provide you forgiveness and victory from sin. More than anything else, Jesus wants you to live with him in this earth made new. And while he's desperate to save you, he cannot force this free gift upon you. You must choose to accept it yourself. Won't you come to him today? Ask him now, and he'll come into your heart.
3: The gripping DVD of Final Events that you've just seen is presented by Doug Batchelor, popular Bible prophecy teacher. This best-selling book I hold in my hands, entitled The Richest Caveman, translated in 10 languages, recently featured on National Geographic Television. Doug, it's a delight to have you. Welcome.
4: I'm glad to be here, Dwight. This is exciting.
3: So, Doug, let's go to the bottom line. It's going to end. We know.
4: Yes.
3: But how? I mean, I've read the asteroid hit scenario, nuclear holocaust scenario, World War III, Armageddon. What's the book say about the ending?
4: You know, Dwight, the Bible is very clear that there is going to be a tremendous time of trouble. In Daniel chapter 12, the prophet there says, there'll be a time of trouble such as there never has been since there was a nation. And this is often thought of as the tribulation. Revelation tells us that ultimately everybody in the world is going to make a choice, and there'll be a polarizing. One group has the seal of God and are filled with the Spirit of God. The other group has the mark of the beast and are worshiping the power of evil.
3: So we're not talking about an isolated little event in an obscure corner on earth. This is the entire planet.
4: Revelation 13 says that he causeth all, small and great, rich and poor, free and bond. And so it's a universal problem. And that will then lead to a global cataclysmic series of events. No doubt, Revelation 18 tells us there's going to be economic collapse.
3: Mm-hmm.
4: Yeah, there's going to be environmental upheaval, earthquakes, volcanoes, tsunamis. There's going to be plagues.
3: So the evening news to the 10th power.
4: Yeah, yes, the worst of the evening news.
3: But that's not the end. I mean, that's not the bad news is not the last stop.
4: No, in the very midst of the worst moment. And you can read about this in 2 Peter chapter 3, verse 10. But the day of the Lord will come as a thief in the night, in which the heavens shall pass away with a great noise, and the elements will melt with fervent heat, and both the earth and the works that are in it will be burned up. But prior to that happening, the Bible promises God is going to come and rescue His people.
3: So heaven is this fluffy little cloud in the nether of the universe, and you know, the traditional strumming of the harps.
4: Fat naked babies on the clouds.
3: I love that description.
4: Yeah.
3: But it's not that. Make it real for me.
4: Well, it is very real. The Bible tells us that we'll have real bodies. They'll be glorified eternal bodies, but they're doing real things, as Jesus was when he rose from the dead. It says we'll plant vineyards and eat the fruit of them. We'll build houses and inhabit them. But the good news is in this kingdom, there's no more pain. There's no more sickness. There's no more death for eternity. Pleasures at his right hand forevermore.
3: One last question. Everything within the human mind and spirit is drawn to that picture. How hard is it for me to get there?
4: Well, the good news is it's a free gift. If we accept by faith and invite the Lord into our lives, He can revolutionize our lives. He can do for anybody what He did for me. I was drinking and smoking and running around naked up in the mountains and using drugs, and God just totally changed my life when He came in. Mm.
3: And it's all wrapped up in what?
4: It's wrapped up in accepting Christ. His substitute, His death on the cross in our behalf. And He comes into our life and gives us the gift of the Spirit, and then He gives us purpose. He activates His plan for our life.
3: Incredible ending of hope in this book.
4: Amen.
3: Yeah.
0: World events have never been more unstable than today. Terrorism, disasters, bizarre weather. 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

It was on August the 25th, 2020, that the WHO announced polio had been eradicated in Africa. Polio is caused by a virus and affects nerves in the spinal cord or brainstem and can lead to paralysis and other long-term health issues. So eliminating it from large parts of the world is a very big deal. When Jesus returns, sickness of every kind will be gone, and even better, death will be eradicated. 1 Corinthians 15:26 says, "The last enemy that shall be destroyed is death." Can you imagine a world in which there's no death, no grief, no painful goodbyes? God can, and He wants you there. The devil will no longer exist. Sin and sinners will be gone forever. Eradicating a disease is exciting and rare. One day, all sickness will be gone. One day, death will be gone. Jesus' death on the cross has made that possible.

Shall we bow our heads for prayer? Father in heaven, as we study this very important lecture tonight, two devastating end time deceptions, we ask for the guidance of your Holy Spirit. Give us clear minds, and Lord, give us tender hearts to understand and to receive that which you have for us. Help us to set aside any preconceived notions and ideas, and help us to hear your voice and only your voice. We pray this in the precious name of Jesus, your beloved Son. Amen. As I mentioned in my prayer, this evening we are going to study two devastating end-time deceptions which have captivated almost the entire world. And when I say the entire world, I'm not only speaking about the secular world. I'm speaking also about the religious world. Most of the religious world has accepted and teaches these two devastating errors that Satan has prepared to deceive the whole world in the end time. Now, these two errors are very closely related one to another. They are two separate errors, but they are not independent. They are interlinked, which means that if you believe one of the errors, you will automatically believe the other, because they are very, very closely connected. And if you teach one, you will automatically teach the other as well. Let's begin our study in the book of Romans, chapter 3 and verse 20. Romans chapter 3 and verse 20. And the point that I want to underline now as we read this verse is that if there is no law, there can be no sin. This is the first point. We're going to follow a very logical order in our study today. So don't get distracted, don't go to sleep on me, because if you just doze off for a couple of minutes, you're going to lose the sequence of what we're going to study. My first point is that if there is no law, there can be no sin. Now go with me, as I mentioned, to Romans chapter 3 and verse 20. The Apostle Paul says, "Therefore, by the deeds of the law, no flesh will be justified in his sight, for by the law is the knowledge of sin." How do we know sin? By the law. By the law is the knowledge of sin. So if you don't have the law, you wouldn't have the knowledge of sin. Now let's go also to Romans chapter 4 and verse 15. Romans chapter 4 and verse 15. Here we find the same basic idea, but in different words. It says there, the Apostle Paul once again is writing, he says, "Because the law brings about wrath." And some people say, see, the law is bad because it brings about wrath. Now wait a minute. Why does the law bring wrath? The law brings wrath because we are what? Because we are sinners. If we were not sinners, the law would say, you are okay. The law brings wrath because we are sinners. So notice it says, because the law brings about wrath. And now notice, for where there is no law, there is no transgression. Can you break a law that does not exist? Of course.

tests, he says, I'm sorry to tell you that you have cancer. Now, I pray to God that this wouldn't happen with anyone here. This is just an illustration. But he says, after examining you carefully, you have cancer. Now, let me ask you, is that doctor doing me a favor? Do you think the solution to the problem would be to take a baseball bat and kill the doctor? Is getting rid of the doctor the solution to the problem? Of course not. The doctor points out that I'm sick. If there was no doctor to examine me, I would not know that I'm sick. And I would not know that I need someone to heal my illness. Are you understanding what I'm saying? In other words, where there is no law, I don't know sin. I don't know I'm sick. And by the way, therefore, I will not seek a solution to sin. I will not seek a Savior if I don't feel that I'm sick because the law tells me that I'm sick. Now go with me to Romans chapter 7 and verse 7 on this same point. Romans chapter 7 and verse 7. Here the Apostle Paul uses the example of a specific commandment. He says this in Romans 7, verse 7. What shall we say then? Is the law sin? Certainly not, says the Apostle Paul. On the contrary, I would not have known sin except through the law. How do we know sin? Through the law, it says here. For I would not have known covetousness unless the law had said, you shall not covet. How would I know that covetousness is wrong if there wasn't a law that says, thou shalt not covet? It's the law that shows me that covetousness is wrong. Are you understanding what I'm saying? So if there is no law, there can be no sin, because the law defines and points out sin. Allow me to give you another illustration so this is clear. Many, many years ago, I went to the seminary in Michigan, and I had to hold down 3 jobs to be able to study. You know, people who go to school have to do that. And one of my jobs was working at the furniture factory. The name of it was College Wood Products. And my job was, after hours, I would have to clean out the chimney. You know, they had these spray machines where they would spray, varnish on the furniture, and the excess paint would be sucked up by a fan into the chimney, and the paint would gather on the sides of the chimney inside like dust. And it actually gathered quite a bit of dust. So every day, at the end of the day, I would have to go up the chimney with a spatula, and I would have to clean the chimney. I remember that they provided this green mechanic suit. And the first day that I went, I went up the stairs, because it has stairs right up the middle of the chimney, and I was scraping off all of the excess paint, and I had a mask on, but you know, there was dust going all over the place. Finished the job, got down, went home, and when I got to the door of the house, I knocked. My wife opened the door, and when she saw me at the door, she was frightened. She says, what happened to you? And I said, what do you mean, what happened to me? I've been cleaning the chimney. She says, have you looked at yourself in the mirror? I said, no, I didn't think about doing it. I cleaned the chimney and I came right home. She says, you should have looked at yourself in the mirror. And so I went to the bathroom and I looked in the mirror, and the only thing that I had white were my eyeballs and my teeth. And here I had walked all the way from College Wood Products home. And people, I passed people in the street. Obviously, I've been caught up in my thoughts because I didn't see what their reaction was. Now, let me ask you this. Would I have known that I was dirty if it wasn't for the mirror? Actually, if it wasn't for my wife, I wouldn't have known that I needed my face cleaned. In the same way, folks, I would not know that I'm a sinner. I would not know that I need healing from the cancer of sin unless the law told me that I am a sinner.
So much for those who say that the law was nailed to the cross. If the law was nailed to the cross, there can

0: be no sin, because where there is no law, there is no sin. Are you understanding me? That's point number one. Now let's go to point number two. If there is no sin, because there is no law, there can be no death. Let's read what the Bible says. Go with me to Romans chapter 5, Romans chapter 5 and verse 12. Romans chapter 5 and verse 12. Here the Apostle Paul says this, "Therefore, just as through one man sin entered the world, and death through sin, and thus death spread to all men because all sinned." What does this text say? That death came in through what? Death came in through sin. So the law tells you that you're a sinner, and as a result of sin comes what? Death. Go just to the next page, Romans 6, verse 23, Romans 6, verse 23, and we will read only the first part of the verse. Later on in our study, we will read the second part of the verse. The Apostle Paul says, inspired by the Holy Spirit, "For the wages of sin is death." The wages of sin is death. So basically, if there is no law, there is no sin. If there is no sin, there can be no what? No death, because death is the wages of sin. Go with me also to James chapter 1 and verse 15. James chapter 1 and verse 15. Here we find this same principle, that if there is no sin, there can be no death. Here, James, the brother of our Lord, says this, "Then, when desire has conceived," desire means when covetousness, evil desires, this isn't just any kind of desire, "when desire has conceived, it gives birth to sin. And sin, when it is full grown, brings forth death." What does sin bring? Death. And what is it that reveals sin? The law. So what have we noticed so far? If there is no law, there can be no sin. If there is no sin, there can be no what? No death. Now, if there is no sin, and therefore there is no death, that must mean that I am what? That I am immortal. You're not following me, are you? Yes? You're pretty quiet tonight. Let's go over that again, because it's important. If there is no law, and therefore no sin, if there is no sin, and therefore no death, then I must be immortal. Is that a logical conclusion? You don't have to have the wisdom of Albert Einstein to figure that out. You don't have to be as smart as King Solomon to figure that out. It's a logical conclusion. Now, who only, according to the Bible, is immortal? Let's notice what the New Testament has to say. Go with me to 1 Timothy chapter 6 and verse 16. 1 Timothy chapter 6 and verse 16. There is only one who is immortal according to Scripture, and that is God. And in this case, it's speaking about Jesus Christ. But of course, God is one in three persons. So what is said about Christ can be said about the Father, can be said about the Spirit, because they are three, but they are one. And maybe Pastor Finn can in the question and answer session, talk about the concept of the Trinity. Three persons, one God. 1 Timothy chapter 6 and verse 16. Actually, let's read starting with verse 14 so that we can get the context. "That you keep this commandment without spot, blameless until our Lord Jesus Christ's appearing, which he will manifest in his own time, he who is the blessed and only potentate, the King of kings and Lord of lords, who alone has immortality." dwelling in unapproachable light, whom no man has seen or can see, to whom be honor and everlasting power. Amen. It says that he alone has immortality. Now let me ask you, what part of alone don't you understand? Alone means what? It means that he is the only one who has immortality. Only God is immortal, according to Scripture. Notice one other text, 1 Timothy chapter 1 and verse 17. 1 Timothy chapter 1 and verse 17. Here the Apostle Paul says this. It's the second epistle, no wonder. First epistle, verse 17, chapter 1. It says, now to the King eternal, what's the next word? Immortal, invisible, to God who alone is wise, be honor and glory forever and ever. Amen. According to the New Testament, who is the only one who has immortality? The only immortal one is God. Now, let's review what we've studied. If there is no law, there can be no sin. If there is no sin, there can be no death. If there is no death, I am immortal. But only God is immortal. Now, what is the inevitable conclusion? It's this, that if man is immortal, but only God is immortal, man must be, say it louder, man must be God. Let me repeat that again. If only God is immortal, but man is immortal because there is no law, no sin, no death, then man must be God, because only God is immortal. Are you following what I'm saying? In other words, there are two great teachings which lead to two gargantuan errors in the end time. The first is the idea that there is no law, that the law was done away with, that the law was nailed to the cross, that all of us need to be just a law unto ourselves. And the second one is the idea that man is by nature what? That man is by nature immortal. Now let's go through it again, because this is of critical importance. If there is no law, there is no sin. If there is no sin, there is no death. If there is no death, I am immortal. But because only God is immortal, if I'm immortal, I must be God. Now let me ask you, where did these two ideas originate? Where did these two ideas begin, that you don't have to worry about God's law and you are immortal? Let's go back to Genesis. Let's go back to Genesis chapter 3 and verses 4 and 5. Genesis chapter 3 and verses 4 and 5. And actually, I'll start reading at verse 1 so that we can catch the context. It says, now the serpent was more cunning than any beast of the field which the Lord God had made. And he said to the woman, has God indeed said, you shall not eat of every tree of the garden? And the woman said to the serpent, we may eat of the fruit of the trees of the garden. But of the fruit of the tree which is in the midst of the garden, God has said, you shall not eat it, nor shall you touch it, lest you die. And now notice verse 4. Then the serpent said to the woman, you will not surely die. What is the serpent telling Eve? If she's not going to die, she must be what? She must be immortal. According to this, you're not going to die. God is lying. You're going to be immortal. But now I want you to notice verse 5. It says, for God knows that in the day you eat of it, your eyes will be opened. Notice, your eyes will be opened, and you will be like God, knowing good and evil. Now let's take a look at this verse. I've dealt with it before, but I want this verse to be absolutely clear. Let me ask you, was the devil right when he said to the woman that God knows that the day that you eat of it, your eyes will be opened and you will be like God, knowing good and evil? Was the devil right? He was? Let me ask you, who is the absolute arbiter of good and evil? Who defines what is good and what is evil? God does. And what document has God given us to show what is good and what is evil? What? His Ten Commandments. Would you say that the Ten Commandments define good and evil? Did man come up with that law, or did God give that law? God did. So who is the one who defines good and evil? It is God, not man. God tells Adam and Eve, it's okay to eat from all these trees, but it's bad to eat from this one. And we've already noticed that in this one command are contained all of the Ten Commandments. In principle, all of the Ten Commandments are there. So God is defining in the garden good and evil. Now what is Satan saying to the woman? He's saying, listen up. You think that if you eat from the tree, you're going to die. But let me tell you what's really going on. God knows that if you eat of this tree, you're going to be just like him. And you are going to be able to define good and evil without having to depend on God's definition of good and evil. Are you understanding what I'm saying? He's saying, listen, God has intimidated you. He said that you shouldn't eat from the tree because you're going to die, but that's just to scare you so you don't eat, because he knows that if you do eat, then he's going to have other gods running around, and only he wants to be God. That's what the devil is really saying. But he says, if you eat from the tree, not only will you be God, but you will be able to determine what is good and what is evil without having to depend on God's definition of good and evil. Let me ask you, is the devil attacking the law of God? The objective, external law of God, he most certainly is. He's saying, you don't have to accept God's standard of right and wrong. If you are God, you can follow your own standard of right and wrong, of good and evil. So in these two verses, you have these two ideas. You will not die, and you can be your own source of ethical decisions. You don't have to define on God's definition of right and wrong. If you're God, you can define what's right and wrong. It's an attack on the law. And besides that, you will not die. You are what? You are immortal. Do you see how these two ideas are very closely linked one to another? If you believe one, you will automatically believe the other. These two ideas originated with Satan in the Garden of Eden. The idea that you have to get rid of God's objective law, God's definition of right and wrong. You can choose right and wrong for yourself. You're old enough, you're wise enough, you're mature enough to decide what's good and evil without having somebody tell you that the law tells you what's right and what's wrong. You can come in from inside and know what's right and wrong. And he also says that you will not die. And so notice that we have here, if there is no law, there is no sin. If there is no sin, there is no death. If there is no death, I am immortal. But because only God is immortal, if I'm also immortal, I must be God. The two great errors that the devil tried to pan off, and actually did pan off, on Eve in the Garden of Eden. Now let's go back to the book of Genesis and examine the sequence of events that led to the sin of Adam and Eve and the consequences of their sin. Go with me to Genesis chapter 2 and verses 16 and 17. Genesis chapter 2 and verses 16 and 17. It says there, then the Lord God took the man and put him in the Garden of Eden to tend and keep it. And the Lord commanded the man, saying, of every tree of the garden you may freely eat. In other words, it's okay to eat from all of the trees of the garden. But of the tree of the knowledge of good and evil you shall not eat, For in the day that you eat of it, you shall surely die. What did God say? Did God give a law? Was this law outside man? Was it outside man? Did God lay down the ground rule? And we've already studied that this law contained all of the commandments. Because when Eve sinned, she coveted, she stole God's fruit, she dishonored her heavenly Father, she chose another spiritual lover, she committed spiritual adultery, she brought death into the world, in other words, she killed. All the commandments were broken when she broke this one commandment. Now let me ask you, when Eve and her husband Adam afterwards broke the Ten Commandments, was that sin? Was what Adam and Eve did sin? Let's notice Romans chapter 5. Romans chapter 5 and verse 12. Romans chapter 5 and verse 12. Here the Apostle Paul, inspired by the Holy Spirit, says this. And we've read this verse before. Therefore, just as through one man sin entered the world, and death through sin. Let me ask you, did sin come into the world through one man, yes or no? Who was that man? That was Adam. Let me ask you, in order to be sin, must there have been a law to break? Are you with me or not? Did Adam sin? What is sin? Transgression of the law. So was there a law to break? Of course. So there was a law. When Adam and Eve broke the law, they what? They sinned. And when they sinned, what came in as a consequence? Let's read once again, verse 12. It says, therefore, just as through one man sin entered the world, and then what does it say? And death through sin, and thus death spread to all men because all sinned. Do you see the sequence? God has a law. Adam and Eve break the law, and that's what? Sin. And because Adam and Eve sin, what comes into the world? Death. So my line of reasoning is not mine. The line of reasoning that we've been using is in harmony with Scripture. By the way, you can read in Genesis 3 and verse 6 about the sin of Adam and Eve. Let's go there just for a moment. Genesis chapter 3 and verse 6 says this. So when the woman saw that the tree was good for food, that it was pleasant to the eyes, and a tree desirable to make one wise, she took of its fruit and ate. She also gave to her husband with her, and he ate. So they sinned, didn't they? They broke God's command, they sinned, and as a result, God said to Adam, dust you are, and to dust you shall what? And to dust you shall return. In other words, God says, because you broke my law, you are going to die. Is that contrary to what the devil said? What did the devil say? Eat and you won't die. Disobey God's law and you won't die. God says, you disobey my law and you will die. Who was telling the truth? God was telling the truth, because Adam died when he was 930 years old. And if you read the list in Genesis 5 of all of the great heroes up to the times of Noah, the expression is used, and he died, and he died, and he died, and he died, and he died, with the exception of one, Enoch. And later on in our series, we're going to talk about Enoch and why Enoch was translated to heaven without seeing death. He's the only one in the list that did not actually die. Now, let's notice what God did to Adam and Eve in consequence of their sin. Notice Genesis chapter 3. Genesis chapter 3, and let's read starting at verse 23. Genesis 3, verse 23. It says here, therefore the Lord God sent him out of the Garden of Eden to till the ground from which he was taken. What happened to Adam and Eve? They were what? They were cast out of the garden. What was in the garden? In the garden was the tree of life. Now listen up. Did Adam and Eve have to continue eating from the tree of life to continue living? Yes. Do you know that their only source of life was in God's tree? They had to eat from the tree. to refurbish their strength and to refurbish their life. In other words, their source of life was not inside, it was outside in God's tree. And do you know that even in eternity, when God makes a new heavens and a new earth, we read in our last lecture that from month to month, we will go to the holy city. And what will we go to the holy city for? To eat from the tree of life. Even in eternity, our source of life will not be inside. It will be where? It will be outside in God's tree. In other words, God has a tree which served the purpose of a battery charger, if we could, if you please. In other words, Adam and Eve had to go and charge their battery. As long as they were obedient to God, they had access to the tree of life. But now, because of their sin, what happened? They were cast out from the Garden of Eden, and they could no longer partake of what? Of the tree of life, because they disobeyed God's commandment. Now, let's notice verse 24. It says in verse 24, "So he drove out the man." No more access to the tree of life. Notice. "And he placed" what? "Cherubim at the east of the Garden of Eden, and a flaming sword which turned every way to guard the way to the tree of life." Whom did God place at the gate of the garden? What were cherubim? Angels. Now, do you notice? They broke God's law. They sinned. God cast them out of the garden so that they could not eat from the tree of life. And an angel was placed at the gate. Follow me? And two things came as a result. First of all, the curse. Notice what we find in Genesis chapter 3 and verse 17. Genesis 3 verse 17. "Then to Adam he said, because you have heeded the voice of your wife and have eaten from the tree of which I commanded you, saying, you shall not eat of it, cursed is the ground for your sake. In toil you shall eat of it all the days of your life." What came in as a result of their sin, of breaking God's law? The curse. And by the way, this word is used three times in Genesis 3 and 4. It's used of the serpent. God cursed the serpent. And in Genesis 4 verse 11, he cursed Cain. In other words, in consequence of sin, of them being cast out of the garden, now the curse comes in. And of course, as a result of the curse, also comes in death. God says, "Dust you are, and to dust you shall return." So reviewing, Adam and Eve broke God's law. That was sin. Because of sin, they were cast out of the garden. Angels were placed at the gate to guard the access to the tree of life. And then, as a result, comes in the curse and death. Now you say, why are you going through this sequence? Because this sequence is going to be undone at the very end of time. I want you to go with me to Revelation 22 and verse 14. Revelation chapter 22 and verse 14. I want you to notice this interesting verse in conjunction with what we just read from Genesis. It says there in Revelation 22 and verse 14, "Blessed are those who" what? The King James says "keep" here. It says "those who do his commandments." Some people say, "Well, Pastor, but in other versions it says, blessed are those who wash their robes." Actually, both ideas are in Revelation. Revelation 7 verse 13 and 14 says, speaking about the saints who go through the tribulation, it says that they've made their garments white in the blood of the Lamb. But also Revelation speaks about the dragon being enraged against those who keep the commandments of God. Both ideas are present. But what is the best translation here? I believe that the best translation is the King James translation, "Blessed are those who keep his commandments." And we're going to see why. Because really, it's an undoing of breaking the commandments in Genesis. Notice once again verse 14. "Blessed are those who do his commandments." Is that opposite of what Adam and Eve did? What did Adam and Eve do? They broke the commandments. Is there going to be a group who keep them? Yes. Now notice. That they may have the right to the what? To the tree of life. Is that an undoing of what happened in Genesis? Yes. And may enter through the gates into the city. Is that the opposite of what happened to Adam and Eve? Yes. And by the way, do you know who's standing at the gates? Notice Revelation 21 and verse 12. Revelation chapter 21 and verse 12. Speaking about the holy city, it says, and she had a great and high wall with 12 gates and 12 angels at the gates. Excuse me? Who is at every gate? An angel. What are the angels checking? They're checking ID. So in Revelation, you have a group who keep the commandments. They're allowed through the gates by an angel. They now have access to what? They now have access to the tree of life. And I want you to notice the two things that are no longer present. Notice Revelation chapter 22 and verse 3. Revelation chapter 22 and verse 3. Two things that are absent once they enter the city. It says there in Revelation 22 verse 3, and there shall be no more what? Is that an undoing of what happened in Genesis? Of course, there shall be no more curse. But the throne of God and of the Lamb shall be in it, and his servants shall serve him. Notice what else will not be there. Revelation 21 and verse 4 says, and God will wipe away every tear from their eyes. There shall be no more death, nor sorrow, nor crying. There shall be no more pain, for the former things have passed away. Does Revelation speak about the undoing of what happened in Genesis? Of course. Adam and Eve broke the commandment. They sinned. As a result, they were sentenced to death. They were cast out of the garden so that they could not eat from the tree of life. Angels were placed at the gate. As a result, you have the curse and death. In Revelation, you have a group of people who keep the commandments of God. The angel lets them through the gates to have access to the tree of life. And as a result, you don't have any more curse and you don't have any more death. Are you understanding this point? Revelation undoes what happened in Genesis. God will have a people who will keep his commandments. And by the way, they're not immortal in themselves, because if they were immortal, why would they have to eat from the tree? In fact, listen up. If man was created immortal, what good would it have been for God to forbid him from eating from the tree? You're not understanding me, are you? If man was by nature immortal, what good would it do for God to bar him from eating from the tree? It made no difference whether he ate or not. He was still immortal. Furthermore, and this is even more serious, if man is by nature immortal, what did Jesus come to save us from? Did Jesus come to save us from death? Yes, he did. But if we're immortal, what is he saving us from? The doctrine of the immortality of the soul makes Jesus unnecessary. And it makes the casting out of Adam and Eve from the Garden of Eden unnecessary. Are you understanding my point or not? This is a critical point. Now, I want you to go with me to Revelation 22, verse 15. Because somebody might say, okay, well, the parallel is interesting, but does the text really mean those who keep the commandments or those who wash their robes? Well, let's notice the contrast at verse 15. And you'll see that keeping the commandments is a better translation. By the way, if God has a people in the end time who keep the commandments, I guess they weren't nailed to the cross. Hello, anybody out there? Why would God say that he has a people who keep his commandments if the law was done away with when Jesus died on the cross? Or he doesn't expect Christians to keep the law anymore? You know what the problem is? And I'll be brutally frank. People want to get rid of the Sabbath. And I can't explain it. I don't know why. Because it's such a beautiful day. 24 hours of communion with Christ. You ask them, oh, can you commit adultery? No. Can you steal? No. Can you covet? No. Can you worship idols? Never. Can you beat up your parents? Don't even think of it. Can you kill? Uh-uh. Can you bear false witness against your neighbor? No way. Can you break the Sabbath? Yeah. Now let's be consistent, folks. Let's be honest with ourselves and honest with God. I know that there are preachers out there that teach that the Sabbath was done away with, but the Bible does not teach that. In fact, I'll give you a reward if you can show me one text in the Bible where it says, "Thus saith the Lord, you shall now keep the first day of the week instead of the seventh day of the week." You won't find it. People say, "Well, we keep Sunday because we want to honor the resurrection of Jesus." There's no place in the Bible that says you're supposed to keep Sunday because you honor the resurrection of Jesus. In fact, the Bible says that it is baptism which commemorates the death and the resurrection of Christ. It is baptism, not Sunday. But this is an assumption, an idea that came into the Christian church by tradition. Now notice Revelation chapter 22, verse 15. And I'm going to read verse 14 because I want you to catch the context. It says, "Blessed are those who do his commandments, that they may have the right to the tree of life and may enter through the gates into the city." But, what does that word "but" indicate? There is a group that contrasts with those who enter, who keep the commandments. But outside are dogs and sorcerers. By the way, sorcerers break the commandment, "Thou shalt have no other gods before me," because sorcerers claim to have the power to create reality. And sexually immoral, some versions say fornicators or adulterers, and what else? And murderers and idolaters and whoever loves and practices a lie. Let me ask you, are these all violations of the Ten Commandments? Which commandment is murderers? Thou shalt not kill. What about fornicators or adulterers? Thou shalt not commit adultery. How about idolaters? Thou shalt not make any graven image. How about he who loves and practices a lie? Thou shalt not bear false witness. That is, those who are outside the city are commandment breakers. Those who are inside the city are what? Are commandment keepers. Is that clear? Raise your hand if that's clear. I mean, it's there in Scripture. Now, is Pastor Boris saying that God's going to let us into the city because we kept his commandments? We earned our entrance into the city by keeping his commandments. No way. Then what am I saying? Listen, the only thing that gives us access to the holy city is the fact that Jesus bore the curse for our sins. Do you remember in Genesis chapter 3 and verse 21, when Adam and Eve were naked? They were actually covered with fig leaves, but they still felt naked. What happened in the Garden of Eden? Animals were slain. What did those animals represent? They represented the death of Jesus to cover the shame of their nakedness. And of course, nakedness represents living in a state of sin. In other words, the only thing which would allow Adam and Eve access again into the presence of God was to be covered with the skins of the lamb slain, which represented the death of the Lamb of God who takes away the sin of the world. As it says in Galatians chapter 3 and verse 13, Jesus redeemed us from the curse of the law. Why does the law curse us? Because we're sinners. See, the law isn't bad because it curses us. It says Christ redeemed us from the curse of the law, and how did he do it? Becoming a curse for us. In other words, Jesus took my sin upon himself. He was cursed by his Father in my place. He died on a cross paying for the penalty for my sins. And when I come to Jesus and I see that, and I see what sin did to Jesus, I say, "Lord Jesus, why did this happen to you? Why did you cry out, 'My God, why hast thou forsaken me?' Why were you sweating drops of blood? Why did you have that cup trembling in your hand? Where you said, 'Father, if this cup can pass from me, which is the cup of God's wrath,' why did you say this? Why did you go through this?" Jesus says, "The wages of sin is death." And when I see Jesus in that way, I say, "Lord Jesus, I love you and I hate sin." It's when I look at Jesus and see what sin did to Jesus that I once and for all want to get rid of sin. And let me tell you this. People who have received Jesus as their Savior will, out of love for Jesus, get rid of sin in their lives. They will keep the commandments not because they have to, not because they're ordered to, but because they're grateful to Jesus for what he has done for them. So I would say, in the light of all of the Bible, that what Revelation 22:14 is trying to teach is, blessed are those who love Jesus, therefore keep his commandments and enter through the gates into the city. Because Jesus said, if you love me, keep my commandments. He who says, I know him, and does not keep his commandments is a liar, and the truth of God is not in him. Are there many Christians in the world today who say, oh, I received Jesus, Jesus died on the cross for me, and they live like the devil? Yes. Absolutely yes. You see, our life shows whether we have truly committed ourselves to Jesus. The Bible says we will be judged by our works, even though we are saved by grace through faith. The Apostle Paul says we're justified by faith without works of law. But then he says the doers of the law will be justified. The Apostle Paul says we are not justified by works of law. But then James says, don't you know that Abraham was justified by works when he offered his son? You say, that's a contradiction. No, it isn't. You see, Paul is looking at how we're saved. We're saved by grace through faith. Whereas James is looking at those, at the life of those who have been saved by faith. In other words, Paul is telling you how you're saved. James is telling you how saved people live. Are you understanding what I'm saying? So if we love Jesus, we're going to obey Jesus, because sin nailed him to the cross. And so when we come to the cross, we hate sin and we love Jesus. How about it? The reason why we sin so much is because we don't spend very much time at the cross. We spend most of our time behind the television set or in front of the television set. I wish it was behind. And the television set confirms our sin. It makes us greater sinners. Because it says, oh, what you're looking at, that's normal, that's what happens. And we're confirmed in our sins. Whereas when we come to the cross of Jesus rebukes our sin, and we don't want anything more to do with sin. Notice 2 Timothy chapter 1 and verse 10. 2 Timothy chapter 1 and verse 10. This is a very important verse. It says there, the Apostle Paul once again, but has now been revealed by the appearing of our Savior, Jesus Christ, who has abolished death and brought life and immortality to light through the gospel. What has Jesus done? He's brought immortality to light through the gospel. Now, if we already have immortality, what use is it for Jesus to bring immortality to light through the gospel? It's absurd. It doesn't make any sense. By the way, do you know that our only source of life is in Jesus? In 1 John 5, verses 11 and 12, we find John saying, this is the testimony that God has given us eternal life, and this life is in his Son. He who has the Son has life. He who does not have the Son does not have life. So where is our source of life? Within us or outside us? It is outside us. It is in being connected with Jesus. We are not immortal in ourselves. We cannot define what's right and wrong in ourselves. We need the law of God not only to show us our external deeds, we need the law of God to show us our internal thoughts and motivations, to rebuke our sin, if you please. Are you understanding what I'm saying? And when the law does that, we realize that we're sentenced to death, and we cry out, who shall deliver me from this body of death? Ah, the answer comes, look at the Lord Jesus. He bore your death. He took your death upon the cross because of your sins. And therefore, the law is upheld, and also eternal life depends only and exclusively upon Jesus Christ. Now, I want to make absolutely clear the relationship that exists between keeping the law and God's grace. Let me ask you, when you turn on your car and you put it in gear and your car starts rolling, which of the two wheels moves first, the front wheels or the back wheels? You know, almost always people will say, it depends whether it's back wheel or front wheel drive. Wrong. If it's back wheel drive, when the back wheels move, the front wheels follow. Faith is the power that moves our life. The works are what follow in consequence. Now, I'd like to do a little experiment here. Let me ask you, when someone opens that door in the back, which side of the door moves first, the inside or the outside? You snicker. I've had people say the outside, and I've had people say the inside. But actually, both sides move what? Move together. It's like two oars of a rowboat. Which oar is most important, the left oar or the right oar? Actually, both of them working together move the boat forward. Do you want your life to move forward, your spiritual life to move forward? The only way is through the oar of works and through the oar of faith, working together. Or you could illustrate it this way. Imagine a piece of paper. Let's do a little experiment here. If I have a sheet of paper, and I've got this little sheet back here, I want to ask someone here, would you please come and take away one side of this piece of paper? Anybody want to try and take one side off of this? And some people say, well, I'll peel it. Still has two sides. Nice try. Can you have a one-sided piece of paper? No. You have to have two sides. And that's true of faith and works. Faith is the moving power. Works are that which follow. Now let's go to Ephesians chapter 2, where this is brought out very clearly. Ephesians chapter 2. And I want to read verses 8 and 9. Most Christians will read verses 8 and 9 and they'll stop. But we've got to read verse 10 too. It says there in verse 8, for by grace you have been saved through faith, and that not of yourselves, it is the gift of God, not of works, lest anyone should boast. And people take that and they say, see, we're saved by grace through faith without works. Yeah, but you need to read verse 10. Notice verse 10. It says there, for we are his workmanship, created in Christ Jesus. By the way, that means that we've received Jesus into our lives. He's become our Savior. Created in Christ Jesus for good works. And who prepared those good works? Do we do them in our own power, in our own selves? No. For we are his workmanship, created in Christ Jesus for good works, which God prepared beforehand that we should walk in them. So we are saved by grace through faith. We cannot boast. But in consequence of that, what follows? Works follow. Now allow me to mention something which is very terrifying to me as we bring this lecture to a close. Do you know that there are two texts, and there are more, but I'm going to mention two of them, in the New Testament that tell us that in the end time, the world is going to be in a terribly lawless state. Notice Matthew chapter 24 and verse 12. Matthew chapter 24 and verse 12. Here Jesus is speaking about the signs of his second coming. And he says this, Matthew chapter 24 and verse 12. And because lawlessness will abound, that word lawlessness is the same expression, transgression of the law, of 1 John 3, 4. And because lawlessness will abound, what is the consequence? The love of many will grow cold. What is law breaking? It's a lack of what? Of love. I'll only mention the second passage. It's in Matthew 7, verses 21 to 23. We've referred to it before. Do you remember that many will come to Jesus in that day and they'll say, Lord, Lord, did we not prophesy in your name? Lord, Lord, did we not do miracles in your name? Lord, Lord, did we not cast out demons in your name? By the way, are these Christians? Do they profess to be Christians? Of course, they wouldn't be claiming the name of Jesus if they didn't profess to be Christians. And what does Jesus answer to them? He says, I never knew you. Depart from me, you who practice lawlessness. You say, what? Christians who practice lawlessness? Perhaps these are the Christians who say that you don't have to keep the law because Jesus kept it for you. Folks, the fact is that these two doctrines have overtaken the whole world. The idea that the law of God was done away with and man is immortal. May God deliver us from these two great errors.
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2: It was on August the 25th, 2020, that the WHO announced polio had been eradicated in Africa. Polio is caused by a virus and affects nerves in the spinal cord or brainstem and can lead to paralysis and other long-term health issues. So eliminating it from large parts of the world is a very big deal. When Jesus returns, sickness of every kind will be gone, and even better, death will be eradicated. 1 Corinthians 15:26 says, "The last enemy that shall be destroyed is death." Can you imagine a world in which there's no death, no grief, no painful goodbyes? God can, and He wants you there. The devil will no longer exist. Sin and sinners will be gone forever. Eradicating a disease is exciting and rare. One day, all sickness will be gone. One day, death will be gone. Jesus' death on the cross has made that possible.

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0: Here now is H.M.S. Richards, the Voice of Prophecy speaker. His subject today, Victims of Divorce.
1: One mother writes that she is never permitted to forget a certain amusing yet direct criticism which came from her youngest son. It was the result of one of those large questions so frequently asked by little people. What do people say when they get married, mother? She answered, they promise to love and be kind to each other. After a pause, the little boy said, then you're not always married, are you, mother? Without a doubt, the lack of love and kindness sometimes manifested between married couples is one of the great causes for divorce. Another cause is a wrong view of marriage itself. In a country store, the question of marriage came up, and somebody insisted it was a failure. Marriage a failure, exclaimed a farmer standing by. I should say not, for there's my wife. She gets up in the morning at 5 o'clock and milks 6 cows and gets breakfast, starts 4 children off to school, looks after the other 3 at home, feeds the chickens, likewise the hogs, likewise some motherless sheep, separates the milk, does the washing and ironing, gets the meals, and so forth and so forth and so forth. Do you think I could hire anybody to do all that for what she gets? Not much. Marriage, sir, is a success. Yes, a great success. Well, that's the way one man looked at it. To him, marriage was a plan for getting slave labor cheap. There are many forces blasting the foundations of marriage in our fast-moving age today. Collier's Weekly put the whole thing in this concise sequence. Matrimony, ceremony, parsimony, acrimony, testimony, alimony. And this is far too often the order in which things develop. Divorce is increasing in the United States 3 times as fast as the population. The Los Angeles Times sums it up this way. Young people enter into a life contract with less care than they would exercise in choosing a partner to run a peanut stand. Disregard for the sanctity of marriage, with overemphasis of personal attraction and underemphasis of domestic responsibility, was among the chief contributing causes which led to the downfall of Rome, of Greece, of Babylon. Nearly 2/3 of the complaints dealing with domestic relations brought to our courts are caused by husbands deserting their wives. Often investigation reveals that the wives were so incompetent in their home duties that their husbands felt compelled to leave them. Both the husband and the wife are to be blamed, but rarely is the fault found in one party alone. In the beginning of the human race, God made no provision for separation. But sin came in and conditions changed. A divorce law was given through Moses, but Jesus said that it was because of the hardness of their hearts. Our Savior recognized but one sufficient cause for divorce. And even that, he said, was not God's ideal. Listen to his words in Matthew 19. And the Pharisees came and asked him, is it lawful for a man to put away his wife for every cause? He answered and said, have you not read that he which made them at the beginning made them male and female? And said, for this cause shall a man leave father and mother, and shall cleave to his wife, and they twain shall be one flesh. What therefore God hath joined together, let not man put asunder. Then referring to the divorce law of Moses, he said, Moses, because of the hardness of your hearts, suffered you to put away your wives. But from the beginning it was not so. And I say unto you, whosoever shall put away his wife, except it be for fornication, and shall marry another, committeth adultery. And whoso marrieth her which is put away doth commit adultery. The divorce evil is not the divorce. Neither is the divorce a remedy for the divorce evil. The evil which is behind it all cannot be completely cured by another evil. Divorce is really a symptom, not the disease. It's the death which follows a diseased condition. Listen to several scriptural statements. Malachi 2:14. The Lord hath been a witness between thee and the wife of thy youth, against whom thou hast dealt treacherously. Yet she is thy companion and the wife of thy covenant. And here's another. For the Lord, the God of Israel, saith that he hateth putting away. That's verse 16. Strong statement, too. The Apostle Paul said in 1 Corinthians 7, let not the wife depart from her husband, but, and if she depart, let her remain unmarried or be reconciled to her husband. This provision was made so that the woman might live apart from her husband where conditions are unbearable or dangerous to life. But we are talking today about the victims of divorce. There are at least 3, and others to a minor extent, the husband, the wife, especially the children. When Judge J.D. Harvey of Houston, Texas, granted 212 divorces in 243 minutes. How many victims of divorce were involved? Well, at least 424, the number of married persons involved. But how many children were there? We're not told, probably a good many more. Think of those broken homes and the children who naturally love both father and mother. The Signs of the Times, the world's prophetic weekly, not long ago carried a fine article on victims of divorce by May Cole Coon, in which the author urges those contemplating divorce to think of their children before breaking up their homes. She quotes George Bernard Shaw as saying, "An unhappy household is a bad nursery." When a child is deprived of father or mother, he's cheated out of half his home. Remarriage often occasions jealousy, so the child suffers mentally, spiritually, and often physically. Children desire to belong to somebody and to be somebody. As the author calls them, these children are orphans of divorce. Without a doubt, a great deal of our modern juvenile delinquency comes from broken homes. Home life is the foundation of civilization. It's the foundation of every solid government. The breakup of the home, of which divorce is the outward evidence, is the great danger facing every civilized government on earth, directly or indirectly. The victims of divorce are not only the heartbroken husband and wife, embittered, skeptical, dissatisfied, the children uprooted and denied the association of a father or mother, but society itself and the world itself. What are the causes of divorce? The legal causes listed by the U.S. Bureau of Census includes unfaithfulness or adultery, cruelty, desertion, drunkenness, neglect to provide, gross neglect, vagrancy, conviction of crime, separation, bigamy, incompatibility, fraudulent representation, misconduct, and other minor causes. How may the number of the victims of divorce be reduced? The answer, by making marriage more solid, more satisfying. It would be better if young people did not rush into marriage without giving the matter of religion a single thought. It's reported that one young man said to his fiancée, "I think you ought to know before we get married that I'm a somnambulist." She smiled sweetly and said, "I don't care what your religion is, I'm a Baptist. But you can go to church with me on Sunday morning, I'll go with you on Sunday night." That was all she knew about religion in this particular connection. A noted divorce judge recently said, "My investigation into the causes for divorce has shown only one case in 500 in which both husband and wife are godly people and churchgoers." Here are 12 suggestions from Louis A. Pease, Justice of the Peace in the Northeastern Pennsylvania District, which should be in the hands of every couple married in his office. They're entitled Spatterings from the Divorce Court Inkstand. First, keep up the courtship. Second, 50-50 on the work, money, recreation, and 99 on the love. Three, make your own home. Do not live with relatives. Four, remember the birthdays and the gift days. Five, let your wife run the domestic affairs without interference. Six, keep trying to please each other. Seven, do not be a tightwad. Eight, keep smiling if you don't feel like it. 9. Have children. 10. Send your wife on an occasional vacation. 11. Do not expect too much of life. Beware of the border. 12. Do not let the sun set on a quarrel. And may there be just enough shadows in your life to make a beautiful sunset. These suggestions are worth thinking about. To avoid becoming victims of divorce, listen to these words again. Dearly beloved, we are gathered here in the sight of God in the presence of this company to join together this man and this woman in the sacred estate of matrimony. In Eden, this ordinance was instituted by a loving Creator who saw that it was not good that man should be alone, and therefore made the woman to be a helpmeet for him. This institution of marriage, Christ blessed and adorned by his presence at the marriage feast of Cana of Galilee. Marriage is further commended to us by the Apostle Paul as worthy of all honor. Each party to this solemn covenant, being required of God to keep inviolate its sacred obligations as long as both shall live. It is not by any to be contemplated nor entered into unadvisedly or lightly, but reverently, soberly, and in the fear of God. Into this holy estate these two persons here present come now to be joined. Therefore, if any man can show just cause why they may not lawfully be joined together, let him now speak, or else hereafter forever hold his peace. Then, turning to the bridegroom, the minister says words like these: I require and charge you both, as ye shall answer in the day of judgment, when the secrets of all hearts shall be disclosed, that if either of you knows any cause why you may not lawfully be joined together in matrimony, you do now confess it. And after asking who gives this woman to be married to this man and receiving the reply, the minister joins the right hands of the two persons to be married and says, And now solemnly promising before God and in the presence of these witnesses, Wilt thou, John Smith, have this woman, Mary Jones, to be thy wedded wife, to live together after God's ordinance in the holy estate of matrimony? Wilt thou love her, comfort her, honor her, cherish her, in sickness and in health, in prosperity or adversity, and forsaking all other, keep thee only unto her so long as ye both shall live? Do you so declare? And the bridegroom answers, I do. The same identical questions are then put to the bride, who answers in the same way. Then, putting his hand upon their joined hands, the minister says, For as much as these two, naming them, have consented together in holy wedlock and have witnessed the same before God and in this company, and thereto have given and pledged their troth each to the other, and have declared the same by joining hands, I, as a minister of the gospel and by the authority of the law, do pronounce that they are husband and wife. What God hath joined together, let no man put asunder. Amen. And then, with bowed heads, the blessing of God is asked upon them. Have you, my married friends, been faithful to the vows you once took? Do you remember those words, that day? Are you true to those words now? Seek to renew them every day in love. Then there will be fewer and fewer victims of divorce.
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0: 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In today's program, Steve will examine 1,000 years and the Lake of Fire. 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
1: Amen. God is good. Welcome. Thank you for coming. Let's open our Bibles to the book of Revelation, chapter 20. Revelation, chapter 20. We've got a power-packed subject just waiting for us to dig in. The title of tonight's awesome subject of our Amazing Discoveries Prophecy Seminar, and the title is called 1,000 Years and the Lake of Fire. Let's bow our heads. Let's begin with prayer. We've got a lot to do, and let's seek God together. Holy Father in heaven, thank you that we can be here together studying the precious Bible as we dig deep into the heart of Revelation and try to understand this mysterious subject of the 1,000 years. We pray, please help us, bless us, use me as I share with your people the truth that is in your word. We pray these things in the name of Jesus Christ. Amen. Amen. Okay, are you ready? We've got a lot to do. The 1,000 years is a very mysterious topic. It is referred to in only one chapter of the book of Revelation, and that is the chapter 20. And what we're going to do tonight is we're going to try to put the pieces together and understand this chapter. We're going to talk about what happens at the beginning of the 1,000 years, what happens in the middle of the 1,000 years, and what happens at the end of the 1,000 years. Now, where do you think would be a good place to start? At the beginning, what does the Bible say happens at the beginning of the 1,000 years? The answer is found in Revelation chapter 20, verse 6. The scripture says, "Blessed and holy is he that has a part in the first resurrection." Now, notice this is the resurrection of the blessed and the holy. So this is a good resurrection of the dead in Christ rising up, as we talked about in our last meeting. Now, if there's a first resurrection, what does that also imply? That there would eventually be a second resurrection. Right, so here we have the first resurrection, and the Bible says on this group of people who come up in the first resurrection, this is the good resurrection, the scripture says the second death has no power over them, but they shall be priests of God and of Christ, and they shall reign with him for how long? For 1,000 years. Right, so notice what it says. This is a nail in a sure place. There's a resurrection of the good people or the believers in Jesus Christ, the good resurrection. They rise up, and then the Bible says they live and they reign with Christ for 1,000 years. So based upon this text, it's pretty clear that the first resurrection, this is an event that begins the 1,000 year period according to this passage. Now, as I mentioned, if there's a first resurrection, there also must be a second, and I will prove this to you tonight as we continue on. I'll show you very plainly, very clearly, without any question, that the 1,000-year period is actually a period of time in between a first resurrection of the saved and a second resurrection of the lost. We'll see that very, very plainly from our Bibles. Okay, let's go to our next text, 1 Thessalonians chapter 4. 1 Thessalonians chapter 4. Next question, what event brings about the first resurrection? Why do the dead in Christ come out of the ground anyway? They don't just come out for no reason. Something big has happened. 1 Thessalonians chapter 4, let's take a look at verse 16. 1 Thessalonians chapter 4, verse 16, the Apostle Paul says these words, quote, "For the Lord," referring to Jesus Christ himself, "shall descend from heaven with a shout, with the voice of the archangel, with the trump of God, the trumpet will sound." And then notice, the scripture says, "And the dead in Christ shall do what? They shall rise first." Now, is this a good resurrection or a bad resurrection? This is obviously a good resurrection of those who have died believing in Jesus Christ. So as we've already read, Revelation 26 says, "Blessed and holy are those that come up in the first resurrection. They live and reign with Jesus for 1,000 years." And this verse in 1 Thessalonians tells us that when Jesus comes down, that's when the dead in Christ rise. So it is the coming of the Lord that brings about the first resurrection of believers. Okay, let's keep going. 1 Thessalonians chapter 4, we just read verse 16, let's keep going. Verse 17 says, "After this first resurrection, then we which are alive and remain," and I hope to be among the living, shall be caught up together with them, with those who have been raised, in the clouds to meet the Lord in the air, and so shall we ever be with the Lord. Hallelujah. We studied this in our last meeting. It's a very powerful, simple, clear Bible text that Jesus is coming down, the dead are going to be raised, and those of us that are alive when that time comes, we will be all caught up together with the resurrected believers. And notice the scripture says we're going to be caught up and we're going up to meet Jesus in the clouds in the air. That's what the scripture says. Amen? It's very clear. It's a very clear passage. Now notice, this verse doesn't say that Jesus in this verse is going to come down and be on this earth, but this passage says we're going up there to meet Him. Now when we go up and are actually airlifted off of this planet without a spacesuit, when we're just picked right up into the atmosphere, where are we going? Where is Jesus Christ going to take us? That's a very important question. And let me show you a passage here on the screen. Keep your finger there. Actually, don't turn from Thessalonians because we're going to keep reading right there. In Revelation chapter 20, I'm just going to refer to this, or actually 21, it talks a whole chapter all about the New Jerusalem. It's a

there you may be also. Now, where is Jesus now? He's up there in the New Jerusalem preparing a mansion for us. And this verse says that when he comes down, he's going to get us, he's going to raise the dead, pick up the living, take us all up there, and take us to be with him where he is. That's what Jesus plainly says in this passage. In other words, when Jesus comes and picks us up, he's going to take us up to glory, up to the New Jerusalem, and what a day it's going to be when the golden gates swing wide open. And have you ever heard the song, "Oh, when the saints go marching in, oh, when the saints go marching in, oh, how I long to be in that number." When the saints go marching in, it's going to be a glorious day. Praise the Lord. And I want to tell you something, that Jesus Christ definitely, without a doubt, he wants you to be there, doesn't he? He wants us all to be there. In fact, Jesus has a heart of love for every single human being that is alive on planet Earth. The Bible says God so loved the world that he gave his only begotten Son, that whoever would believe in him should not perish but have everlasting life. Jesus wants all of us to be up there in the New Jerusalem when that great day comes. Right? Amen. But now, there's another side to this. If we know our Bibles, which most of us do, the Bible does not teach that everybody's going up when Jesus comes down. Right? Not all the dead are the dead in Christ, and not everybody's ready to go up to glory. So what about those that do not go up? This is a big question. Let's go back to 1 Thessalonians. We just read chapter 4, verse 16 and 17, when Jesus comes down and takes up those that are saved. But now let's just keep reading right down the line. In chapter 5, verse 1, Paul continues, and then he begins to talk about those that are not ready for this great day. Chapter 5, verse 1 says, "But of the times and the seasons, brethren, you have no need that I write unto you. For yourselves know perfectly," we're supposed to know this perfectly, "that the day of the Lord," this day when Jesus comes down to raise the dead and catch up the saints, "this day of the Lord so cometh as a thief in the night, unexpected to the majority of the world." And then verse 3 says, "For when they shall say, peace and safety," and this is talking about those that are not ready, "then," what does Paul say will happen to them? He says, "then sudden destruction cometh upon them as travail upon a woman with child, labor pains, ready to give birth. And then Paul says, "they shall not," what will happen to them? Paul says, "they will not escape." So in this passage, Paul says, those that do not go up, he says, they will experience sudden destruction by the day of the Lord coming as a thief in the night, and they will not escape. That's what Scripture says. Now, when we think about this sudden destruction by this great day of the Lord, we think, okay, well, how widespread is this destruction? Let's take a look at some passages on this. This is going to shock you, but it's right in the Bible. Let's go to Luke chapter 17. I'm about to show you something that few people really understand, but it's right in the Bible. It's as clear can be. Luke chapter 17. Let's take a look at verse 26. Luke chapter 17. We are going to study about the end of the world. Not a pretty subject, but it's biblical, it's solid, it's right there as plain as can be. Luke 17, verse 26. Jesus said, "As it was in the days of Noah, so shall it be also in the days of the Son of Man. They did eat, they drank, they married wives, they were given in marriage until the day that Noah finally entered into the ark, he and his family, and the flood came." When the flood finally came in the days of Noah, how many people were destroyed by the flood? Jesus said the flood came and destroyed them all. They were all wiped out, except for those that were inside the ark. Now go down to verse 28. Jesus said, "Likewise also as it was in the days of Lot. They did eat, they drank, they bought, they sold, they planted, they builded. But the same day that Lot went out of Sodom, it rained fire and brimstone from heaven and destroyed how many people in Sodom?" Scripture says, Jesus said, it destroyed them all. Everybody that didn't get out of Sodom was destroyed in the fire. Now notice verse 30. Look at the words of Jesus. Jesus said, "Even thus," it's going to be just that way, "even thus shall it be in the day when the Son of Man is revealed." Now, if we take the words of Christ literally, what he's saying is just like in Noah's day, the flood destroyed

0: everybody, except for those that were in the ark. And in the days of Lot, the fire came down and destroyed everybody, except for those that got out before the fire fell. And then he said it's going to be exactly the same when he returns. Then we get a picture of how widespread this sudden destruction is that Paul is talking about. Let's go to Revelation chapter 19. Now, this is not a pretty passage, but in order for us to understand the subject of the thousand years, we have to understand these texts. Revelation chapter 19. Revelation 19, let's look at verse 17. This is following the coming of Jesus Christ, described in this chapter. I saw an angel standing in the sun. He cried with a loud voice, saying to all the fowls that fly in the midst of heaven, come and gather yourselves together to the supper of the great God, that you may eat the flesh of kings, the flesh of captains, the flesh of mighty men, the flesh of horses and of them that sit on them, and the flesh of how many people? This passage says the flesh of everybody, the flesh of all men, free and bond, both small and great. So here's a supper of the birds. In other words, those that are not ready for the coming of Jesus to be picked up and taken to glory, the scripture says there's going to be a big supper when all the birds come and eat everything that's left all around the world of all people that do not go up. Now, it's interesting when you study this chapter, if you go back to verse 9, it actually tells us that there's two suppers. There's a good supper and a bad supper, just like there's a good resurrection and a bad resurrection. Verse 9 says, he said to me, write, blessed are they which are called to the marriage supper of the Lamb. And he said to me, these are the true sayings of God. So in other words, there's going to be a good supper, the marriage supper of the Lamb, and when Jesus takes his people up to glory and we're up there, that's the supper we want to be a part of, amen? But then there's the other supper, and that is the supper of the birds. And that is showing to us part of the price of those who are deceived by the devil. And if you look at this text carefully and put the pieces together, basically we have two suppers, and everybody has a choice. We're either going to be up there eating the supper, or we're going to be down here, and we're going to be the supper. You see that? And with those two choices, you know, made very plain in front of our eyes, it shouldn't be too difficult to motivate us to want to be on the Lord's side. Amen? To follow Jesus Christ in these final days of this earth's history. Let's go to Jeremiah. Jeremiah chapter 4. Let's look at another very shocking text. Jeremiah 4. Here's another passage describing what the world will be like when Jesus comes again to take his children home for those that do not go up. Jeremiah chapter 4, verse 23. Jeremiah saw in vision the state of this earth after the coming of the Lord. Jeremiah 4, 23, he said, I beheld the earth. Jeremiah saw the whole world. And lo, it was without form and void, and the heavens, and they had no light. I beheld the mountains, and lo, they trembled, and all the hills moved lightly back and forth. And this is actually the aftershocks of the great earthquake mentioned in Revelation 16 that takes place at the coming of Jesus. Verse 25 says, I beheld, and lo, when Jeremiah looked at this earth, how many people did he see? Jeremiah said, I looked, and behold, he said, there was no man. There was not one single human being left alive on planet earth. And all the birds of the heavens, they were all fled away. This was after the supper of the birds. And then it says, behold, I beheld, and lo, the fruitful place was now a wilderness, and all the cities thereof were now broken down at the presence of the Lord and by his fierce anger. In other words, when Jesus Christ comes down again on the last great day, he's not coming as a baby in Bethlehem. He's coming as King of Kings and Lord of Lords. And those who are not ready to go up, when Jesus Christ comes down, according to the Bible, if you really accept these words literally, which I do, they will not survive. Paul says they will experience sudden destruction, and he says they won't escape. Jesus said it'll be just like Noah's day, the flood came, destroyed them all. He said it would be like Lot's day, the fire came down, destroyed them all. Revelation says in chapter 19 that the birds come down and eat the flesh of everybody that's left on planet earth. And Jeremiah says when he looked off it toward the future to that time, he said there was no man, there was not one single human being alive on planet earth. In other words, The bottom line is that when Jesus comes down to raise the dead and pick up believers and take us up, if we do not go up at that time, we will not survive. There will be no human survivors who will escape on that great day who does not go up to the mansions that Jesus Christ is preparing for us. That's really what the Bible says. That's exactly what Jesus said. Just like Noah's day, in Noah's day, the earth was totally depopulated, except for those that were safe inside the ark. Now, let me just summarize what we've just studied. Beginning of the 1,000 years, Jesus comes down. The dead in Christ rise first. We read that. Revelation says the first resurrection begins the 1,000 years. All the saved are caught up, taken to glory, to the mansions Jesus is preparing for us. Sudden destruction comes upon all the lost that do not go up, and planet Earth is depopulated. In other words, like Jeremiah said, there was no man. There's not one single human being left alive. They'll all be left down here as food for the birds, according to the book of Revelation and according to the words of Jesus Christ. Now let's go back to Revelation 19. Let's look at the last verse in Revelation 19. Once again, John talks about the destruction when Jesus comes and the supper of the birds. He said, "The remnant were slain with the sword of him that sat upon the horse, which sword proceeded out of his mouth, and all the fowls were filled with their flesh." Once again, we have the same statement about the global supper of the birds. Now, I mentioned that planet Earth was going to be depopulated and there would be no human survivors. But I want to clarify that, no human survivors. There will be someone, and in fact, there'll be a whole lot of beings that do survive the coming of Jesus on this earth. And that is the devil and his angels. They survive the coming of the Lord. Now, if you keep on reading, if you go right down after that verse you just read in chapter 20, the scripture goes on and says, "I saw an angel come down from heaven, having the key of the bottomless pit and a great chain in his hand. And he laid hold on the dragon, that old serpent, which is the devil and Satan, and bound him for 1,000 years, and cast him into the bottomless pit, and shut him up, and set a seal upon him, that he should do what? That he should deceive the nations no more until the 1,000 years should be fulfilled. And after that, he must be loosed a little season." So the Bible is very plain here that during the 1,000 years, the devil will not be able to deceive the nations during that period. Now, think about this. Let's just put two and two together. Why is it that Satan cannot deceive nations during the 1,000 years? That's right. The obvious answer is that there are no nations, that everybody's dead. That's why the devil can't deceive anybody. Now, in saying what I just said, I realize that this is a rather radical thought to most people. I'm very much aware that the majority of people who study Bible prophecy and think about end time events, the majority opinion these days is that there will one day be 1,000 years of peace on earth, where the devil will be gone somewhere, but the nations will be here, and they will be reigning with Jesus Christ on this earth for 1,000 years. And I'm well aware of that. Let me just share with you some facts on this. Fact number one, this is an amazing discovery to make, but there's only one chapter in the whole Bible that specifically talks about the 1,000 years, only one. And that's Revelation chapter 20 that we're reading right now. It's the only chapter anywhere in the Bible that specifically refers to a 1,000-year millennial period. And it is a fact. When you study this chapter very carefully, which we're going to continue to do, it does not say anywhere in this chapter that people will be reigning on earth during the 1,000 years. Honestly, it's not there. I know the chapter like the back of my hand almost. I could go to bed at night and just about ready to go to sleep and quote the chapter from top to bottom. I've studied it so much. It's not there. But now let me just, I don't want to say play the devil's advocate. I don't want to do that. But let me just for the sake of argument, let's say it that way. For the sake of argument, let's just look at it from the other side. Let's just say, according to the popular theory, that the devil is gone and that the nations are reigning on earth with Jesus during a millennial period of peace. Let's just follow that thought for a minute. Now, if that was true, there was 1,000 years of peace on earth with no devil around, and Jesus is there reigning over these nations, you would think that during that 1,000 years, Jesus would be teaching these nations a lot of things. Wouldn't you imagine? He'd be teaching them all kinds of things, no devils around, and they would be learning lots and lots of truth from Jesus. Now, if that were true, why, at the end of the 1,000 years, does the Bible say the devil is going to go into all these nations and deceive them? Does that make any sense? Let's take a look at Revelation chapter 20, and let's look at verse 7 and 8. Would it make any sense at all? Just follow the thought. Revelation 20, verse 7 says, "When the 1,000 years are expired, Satan shall be loosed out of his prison, and he will go out to deceive the nations." Now notice it says, "which are in the four quarters of the earth." Now it doesn't say that they're there during the 1,000 years, does it? It says they are there at the end of the 1,000 years. And I'll prove to you in just a few moments that the reason why they're there is because they've all been resurrected. I'll prove that to you very clearly. But let's go back to that, following that thought. The devil goes out to deceive them which are in the four quarters of the earth, Gog and Magog, to gather them together to battle, the number of whom is as the sand of the sea. Now think about this. Would it make any sense at all for Jesus to be reigning over people for 1,000 years, no devil around, and then at the end of the 1,000 years, the devil is loosed, he goes into all these nations that Jesus has supposedly been teaching for 1,000 years, and then he deceives them all and gathers them all for a battle against God? Would that make any sense at all? You know, you would think they didn't learn anything, did they, during the 1,000 years, especially with no devil around. That doesn't make any sense at all. But this is going to make sense as we continue to study. Let's go back to verse 3. Let's take a closer look at Revelation 20, verse 3. Let's really look at it like detectives. Take a close look. Verse 3 says that the devil is cast into the bottomless pit. The angel shut him up and set a seal upon him that he should deceive the nations no more till the 1,000 years should be fulfilled. Now just analyze that. Here I've got a slide up here I put together that takes a close look at this text. If you look at it carefully, you will see that all these nations are all the devil's nations. They're all Satan's nations. None of them are God's people. Notice it says that he would deceive the nations no more until the 1,000 years should be fulfilled. And basically what this is saying is, before the 1,000 years, what's he doing? He's deceiving them. But he deceives them no more during the 1,000 years until it's over. The reason why he can't deceive them during the 1,000 years is because they're all dead. But then at the end of the 1,000 years, I'll show you, they're all resurrected, and Satan goes right back into them, picks up right where he left off, and deceives them all. These nations are all the devil's nations. He's deceiving them now. He can't during the 1,000 years because they're gone, but as soon as the 1,000 years are over, bam, he's right back where he was before, deceiving them. That's really what the text says when you look at it very, very carefully. Let's go back to verse 1. Verse 1 says that the devil will be shut up in a place called a bottomless pit. Now tonight when you leave, we'll give you a study guide on this, and I'll prove to you when you read the study guide that this expression pit, this word pit, is used over and over and over again in the Bible, in Isaiah, Psalms, Job, illustrating a cemetery. That's basically what a pit is. David prayed and he said, "Lord, please enlighten my eyes and save me so I don't go down into the pit." There's text after text after text. And the world is basically going to be one big, huge cemetery during the 1,000 years. Now it also says in verse 1 that Satan is bound with a great chain during this period. Now this is obviously a symbol, because the devil's a spirit being. And if you were to take, you know, the devil and put a chain around his wrist, what would he do? If you put a literal chain on his wrist, what would Satan do? He'd just go slip out his wrist, because he's an invisible spirit being. Have you ever heard the expression where sometimes people say, I'd like to help you, I wish I could, but I can't because my hands are tied. Now when they say that, do they literally mean their hands are really tied? No, they're using this as a symbolic expression. They're saying, I would like to help you, but I can't because circumstances are preventing me from helping you. That's why they say their hands are tied. And it's basically the same thing with the devil. Because there's no people around, Satan gets to wander around on planet Earth for 1,000 years with him and his other demons and just meditate on the fruit of his kingdom. And he can't deceive anybody, so he is bound with a chain of circumstances on top of this pit, which is a great, in this pit, experience of walking around on a huge cemetery. That's basically what's happening. He's bound by a chain of circumstances. There's no people left. Nobody to deceive. Somebody once said the devil's the best pastor that ever lived. And the reason is because he visits his church members every day. And that's what he's doing right now, isn't he? He's visiting us all the time, isn't he? We wish he'd just, you know, go away for a while. But during the 1,000 years, he's got no church members, nobody to deceive, so he is stuck to probably put his, you know, his chin on his hand here and just think about what he's done, how he's rebelled, the fruit of his kingdom, and ultimately he's going to be thinking about what's going to happen to him at the end of the 1,000 years. And to the devil, that is not going to be a pleasant thought at all. Now, where are we going to be during this time, during the 1,000 years?
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4: I'd like to think that one day, when we get to heaven, we're going to see a list of people. 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

0: 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I'm Ron Myers. Dr. Esther, we're talking about AD this week.
1: Yes, we are. This is a diagnosis that is being found more and more and more common in many parts of the world, not just United States, and it's attention deficit. And it worries parents a lot when they get a call from the school wanting to have an appointment and going over their son or daughter's performance in school. And somehow the student has been singled out. The parents are communicated that the child is having difficulty in school, performing differently than everybody else. And then it comes down to scheduling an appointment with a psychologist, taking tests, interviews, a lot of questions, and then finally they come up with a diagnosis of attention deficit or attention deficit with hyperactivity. Medications are prescribed, and all of a sudden a parent is found in this new world where their child is being treated for something that perhaps they don't understand very, very well. But recently there is more and more information out in the social media, in the internet, on the web, that this type of diagnosis is going on more and more and more. And it's not just because children are challenged more, information is more difficult, more readily available, more things to focus on, but because there's another factor that has something to gain out of this diagnosis, and that is the pharmaceutical companies that make the drugs to prescribe to the individuals. But you know, the thing is that even after the medications, there isn't a whole lot of improvement because of the medications, and the medications have their side effects. Most of the best coping with the diagnosis of attention deficit is with how the lifestyle is followed up, how the lifestyle changes, how the individual learns to focus. So that's why I am taking time to go through this diagnosis and see what each individual can do, what each parent can do. And it's not just children, although it's most common in children ages 4 through the late teens, but it's also in adults. And the problem is that the adult feels, why can't I get as much done as other people? Why can't I remember things? Why am I confused? So let's see what these symptoms are. And then in later programs, we're going to see what can be done. Attention deficit has several components. One of them is not being able to pay attention, the inattentive symptoms. But it also has another set of symptoms, and that's the hyperactivity. And lastly is the impulsivity. Sometimes individuals exhibit some or all of this. So what is it to be inattentive? Well, the individual often doesn't pay close attention to details, and they may make careless mistakes in schoolwork or in other activities. I met with an adult that had a very hard time keeping a job because they always made careless mistakes. Sometimes the individual has difficulty sustaining attention in the tasks or in the playing activities. They easily shift from one thing to another. I had one child whose teacher was complaining and saying, you know, if you were a grown-up and you went to war, you would get killed right away because you don't pay attention to what's going on around you. You would soon be an easy target. Well, sometimes people feel that way, that they just can't focus on the most important things around them. Sometimes the individual doesn't seem to listen when spoken to directly. I heard one grandmother saying to her grandson, hey, look, focus. Can you just gather your thoughts? Can you just gather your mind? Because I'm talking to you, but I can almost see that your mind is all over the place. You're not looking at me. You're not listening. And sometimes an adult that's communicating to a youngster feels like this. You're not getting it. Sometimes the individual doesn't follow through with the instructions, and so they fail to finish the schoolwork or the chores that they're given to do or any kind of work. And this failure to complete the work, the process, it's not because the individual is deliberately choosing to refuse to do it or because they don't understand the instructions. It is because they're not able to pay attention. Also, and sometimes consequently, the individual just has a very hard time organizing tasks. When you got to do something, what do you do first? Yes, you understand what you've got to do, but to organize yourself, to organize your activities. People lose things, miss appointments, forget important things that they really meant to do. They're often looked at as just careless people because they forget. And then people don't place a lot of trust in them because they're likely to forget important things. And little by little, they begin to be marginalized socially. They're not the ones that they're counted upon. So you can see as an individual grows up, being reacted to by individuals is not putting a lot of faith on them because they're going to forget or they're not going to get it or they're not going to finish it. They get marginalized on the sidelines. Let's look at another set of symptoms that we may find in an individual with attention deficit. These are now the hyperactive. Sometimes the individual just fidgets a lot in their seats. They constantly have to be moving. And people will say, can you please sit still? Can you just quiet down? Sometimes the individual feels that they need to leave the room, the classroom. They need to leave their seat. And then all of a sudden, you know, they just get up from their seat. And for what purpose? No, for no purpose, just to get up and move around. When they are out in the open air, oh, they run about, climb excessively. Sometimes it's inappropriate, and they're looked at as just restless. Sometimes the youngster will be in the park playing, but they have difficulty playing, actually engaging in the playing. They're there, but they're really not part of the game or part of the activity. They look like as if they constantly have to be on the go, as if their little motor is just on drive all the time. They'll often talk excessively, just nonstop. They may sound like just a little machine gun, just talk. Sometimes when they do seem to listen to something, they quickly want to answer. They want to blurt out the answer even before the question is even completed. It's evident that they're not listening. They seem impatient, unwilling to wait for their turn. In games, they can just hardly wait for their turn. Impulsivity comes when they have a hard time being patient and they'll just go ahead and kickstart off and get going. Perhaps you can sympathize. We all have moments like these. We all find ourselves like we want to say to somebody, can you please cut to the chase? You know, next. Or we have seen many people that act like this. Does it mean that we all qualify for the diagnosis of attention deficit?
0: Well, I was just asking the question because I look at that list and I think, you know, that's a lot of me. That's a lot of you, doctor. I mean, that's what people are, a lot like that. In fact, mm-hmm. the question I wanted to ask you, maybe this is mm-hmm. an inappropriate mm-hmm. moment,
1: but
0: is the opposite, the polar opposite of attention deficit? Is these the people that are overly focused and driven and stressed and so focused on things they're not aware of other things? I mean, I'm looking for a better understanding of what this is as compared to what the normal or the opposite extreme is.
1: Well, here is the important thing about paying attention and really the basis of whether this diagnosis is given or not. When it comes down to learning, we really want to calm down enough that we can listen, we can understand, and we can learn the rules or the way things function to keep us safe. We need to stop and listen long enough to learn that we got to look both ways on the street before crossing. We've got to learn that early in life. Whatever it is that we learn socially to keep us safe. Now, many individuals seem like they're attention deficit, and they seem like they're not learning because they really look like they're all over the place, but they are learning. So the first thing that we want to know, is this way of behavior really interfering with life, with their progress through life? Number one, with keeping safe. Number two, for learning to express themselves and learning to accomplish the task that they're given and that they choose to do. If all of these or some of these behaviors really interfere with your progress in life, then that is the problem. That is the problem, and that's why it is addressed. So no, just because an individual exhibits some of these or many of these behaviors, they're not automatically diagnosed as having an attention deficit disorder. Many times, when an individual exhibits six or more of these characteristics, then it's time to really sit down with this individual and their caregivers and take a look through interviews and see what is happening in the lifestyle. But not just in one setting, not just in the school setting. It has to be in more than one settings, at least two. For example, does it happen at school? And does it interfere with the school progress? Does it happen at home? Does it happen in the Sunday school, at the boys club, or at the sports team? Does it get in the way? And let me just tell you a story. I really welcomed this challenge to do this program because I had a child whom all my colleagues, both in psychology and medicine, said, whoa, your child is attention deficit and hyperactive, and medicate him. And I refused. Now, my child, what I found out, and I never medicated him, but what I did do, I found out that my child was learning very, very fast. He went through things quickly, and he was ready for the next thing. As a young boy under 3 years old, well, really, you know, age 3 to 5, his best learning environment was outdoors. Indoors, I provided him all the materials that he could manipulate with his hands, and we went activity after activity. Now, true, he was hyperactive, and not really could any one person stand his speed of activity for longer than 4 hours, not even I. He would just wear me out. Well, I just supplied a lot of activities, a lot of materials, and then my husband would go on with him or somebody else. And I always made sure that a fresh person, not fatigued, but really with a good attitude, was the next person. Now, not everybody has this opportunity. I did. My son grew up to learn a lot of things, a lot of things. He became very, very smart. He slowed down. I did homeschool him. I homeschooled him all the way through his first 2 years of college. I happened to be one of his professors. But he got into college on a full academic scholarship, and he finished college. And most children grow out of this by the time of their late teens. So being medicated, and the most common medication is Ritalin, which is a medication to help you concentrate. It's not going to be a medication to slow you down or solve all your social and behavioral problems. That's not going to take the place of spending time with the individual. In our next program, we're going to be looking at the total life, at what you can do besides medication, how the lifestyle can support a very active person.
0: Thank you, Dr. Esther. 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On the program Journey to a Full Life, weekdays at this time, here on this radio station. I'm Ron Myers for Radio 74, The Answer.

It was on August the 25th, 2020, that the WHO announced polio had been eradicated in Africa. Polio is caused by a virus and affects nerves in the spinal cord or brainstem and can lead to paralysis and other long-term health issues. So eliminating it from large parts of the world is a very big deal. When Jesus returns, sickness of every kind will be gone, and even better, death will be eradicated. 1 Corinthians 15:26 says, "The last enemy that shall be destroyed is death." Can you imagine a world in which there's no death, no grief, no painful goodbyes? God can, and He wants you there. The devil will no longer exist. Sin and sinners will be gone forever. Eradicating a disease is exciting and rare. One day, all sickness will be gone. One day, death will be gone. Jesus' death on the cross has made that possible.

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1: Hi, friends. Would you like to hear an amazing fact? Antibiotics, like penicillin, are chemicals effective at killing or stopping the growth of a microscopic disease-causing bacteria. Ironically, history's greatest miracle drug was discovered quite by accident. In 1928, Alexander Fleming, Scottish physician and microbiologist, returned from vacation to his messy laboratory at St. Mary's Hospital in London, and he noticed something odd. He'd left some plates with bacteria cultures on a bench in the corner. On examination, he noticed one of them was growing mold. Fleming observed that the bacteria nearest to the mold growing was dying. Something in the mold was killing the bacteria. Fleming discovered the mold was Penicillium, one of the top three most common airborne fungi. It took years before his discovery was refined by others, tested and manufactured on a mass scale. Before penicillin, the number one killers in the world were things like tuberculosis, pneumonia, diarrhea, scarlet fever, meningitis, infections from wounds, or even surgery. Penicillin's ability to cure people of what were once fatal bacterial infections has saved over 200 million lives. It's easy to understand why it's called a miracle drug. You know, it tells us, Pastor Ross, in the Bible that there's a substance infinitely more powerful than the strongest antibiotics.
2: That's correct, Pastor Doug. It is something that can not only cure sickness, but more importantly, the sickness of sin.
1: That's right. Leading
2: to eternal death. And of course, we're talking about the blood of Christ, the cross.
1: Amen. You can read a couple of scriptures here. Hebrews 9, verse 14. How much more shall the blood of Christ, who through the eternal Spirit offered himself without spot to God, cleanse your conscience from dead works to serve the living God? And then there's another powerful verse in Ephesians 1:7. In him we have redemption through his blood, the forgiveness of sins, according to the riches of his grace. I remember, Pastor Ross, when I first started looking into the Christian religion, I thought, well, it's kind of gory. They talked about power in the blood and saved by the blood and washed by the blood. And I thought, this is a bloody religion. But then I came to understand that, you know, the Bible says the life is in the blood. And Christ, in giving his blood, he gave his life. And we are washed by his life. And we are healed and empowered by his life and his sacrifice of his life. And so, in a sense, he gives us a transfusion of his purity to heal us from our disease. So in that sense, the blood of Christ washes away our sin. And maybe there's some people listening out there that think, I need healing. I need salvation and forgiveness for my sins, and I think I could use a dose of that cure. We have a free offer that talks about that.
2: We do. A book is entitled The High Cost of the Cross, and we'll be happy to send this to anyone who calls and asks. It's our free offer this evening, so take advantage of it. All you need to do is just call the number 800-835-6747. You can ask for offer number 156, or just ask for it by name, The High Cost of the Cross. It explains the gospel and shares good news. If you'd like to get a digital version of the book, just dial #250 with your smartphone. Again, just say Bible Answers Live and then say High Cost of the Cross. That's #250 with your phone and ask for that free gift. You know, Pastor Doug, probably one of the most important truths that we find in Scripture centers on the cross, centers on that sacrificial death of Jesus, and just such an important truth. Well, before we go to the phone lines, we always like to start with prayer, and so let's do that now. Dear Lord, we thank you for this time once again when we can open up the Bible and study together. This is your book. And Lord, we pray for the Holy Spirit to come and guide us, that same Spirit that inspired the prophets many years ago. We ask that that Spirit would guide our hearts and our minds. Be with those who are listening, wherever they might be. In Jesus' name, amen.
1: Amen.
2: Well, our first caller this evening, we've got Jerry listening in Texas. Jerry, welcome to Bible Answers Live.
3: Good evening, gentlemen. I have a question. In my Bible readings this morning, it refers to Numbers 24 and the interactions between Balak and Balaam. I don't know if it was in a maybe an insert from an inspired writer, but I thought I understood that Balak used sorcery in a couple of his attempts. Can you explain that to me?
1: Yeah, well, you have two characters that are mentioned here in the book of Numbers 24, and Balaam was a prophet of God. Now, keep in mind, there were some Old Testament prophets. They knew the Lord, and the Lord spoke to them, and they weren't necessarily Jews. Noah was technically a prophet, and he was not a Jew. So in Mesopotamia, there was someone who worshiped the true God. His name was Balaam. But while he started out good, he ended up going bad. Well, he was known to the other kings as a man that God spoke through. And so Balak, knowing that God was with Israel, Balak was the king of the Moabites. He thought, look, if I can't defeat them with natural means, I'm going to fight fire with fire. They've got God with them, and maybe I can get a prophet of God to curse them. That was his reasoning. And so they were used to back then paying psychics and sorcerers to try to cast spells. And they told Balaam, will you come cast a spell or curse Israel? And he said, no, God's blessed them. I can't. They kept offering him more and more money, and he got tempted. He wanted the honor and the money they were offering. So he said, well, I have to say what the Lord says, but I'll go if you insist. And so every time he opens his mouth to try to curse Israel, blessings come out.

0: It's referring over to when Paul was feeling beside himself.
1: Mm-hmm.
0: And I guess with all the learning, it was driving him insane. Could you please elaborate on that?
1: Paul is making his defense before Festus, who is one of the Roman rulers that is going to decide whether or not to set him free or to punish him or to send him to Rome. And as Paul is talking to him about Jesus and the resurrection, Festus says, Paul, you're beside yourself. Beside yourself is a term that's used to mean you've lost your mind. And he's saying, you're beside yourself. Much learning has driven you mad. Paul was very educated. And he said, you spent too much time reading the prophecies and you're getting caught up in it and you're not balanced. You've gone mad. So, well, Paul was not beside himself and he was not crazy, and though he was very wise. And so he goes on to say in verse 25, I am not mad, most noble Festus, but I'm speaking the words of truth and reason for the king before whom I also speak. And he's talking there to Agrippa. He said, he knows the words that I say are true. So there's a couple of rulers that are listening to him, and one of them talks about the resurrection. He says, you're crazy.
2: You know, if you look at that same passage, there is a cross-reference where Paul now, in 1 Corinthians chapter 1, verse 21, speaking of Christ and him crucified, he said, to the Jew it's a stumbling block, and to the Greeks it's foolishness.
1: Yeah.
2: So you can understand how you have this Roman governor who talks about, or hears about the resurrection. He says, that's craziness. You're out of your mind. Paul said, well, to the unbeliever, it's foolishness. But to those of us who are saved, it's eternal life. You know, it's a wonderful promise.
1: Good point.
2: So, okay, thank you, Isaiah. We've got Joan listening in Australia. Joan, welcome to Bible Answers Live.
3: Hello, thank you for taking my call. My question tonight is, where in the Bible does it say we screen or vote people to be members in or out of a church?
1: Well, I don't think you'll find the word vote. The teaching that people need to be clear before they're added, you know, before baptism, the Ethiopian treasurer asked Philip, and I think this is Acts chapter 8, he said, what prevents me from being baptized? And he said, well, if you believe with all your heart, so one thing is you got to believe to be part of the church. You need to be willing to obey God's commandments. In Matthew chapter 28, Jesus said, go therefore teach all nations, or certain teaching. Teaching what? He says, teaching them to observe all things that I've commanded you. So a person should not be part of the church or be baptized if they don't believe the commandments of God. And then Paul later says that if someone, and Jesus says it also in Matthew 18, if someone will not listen to the authority of the church, then they should be put out and treated like an infidel. I think he says a publican. Paul talks in 1 Corinthians 7 about a man that was sleeping with his stepmother. And he said, you need to put that man out. He was, you know, clearly bringing shame on the cause. And so there's a criteria. And then when they were baptized in Acts chapter 2, it says they were added to the church. And the term there, added, means like brought within the fold. They're becoming part of something. So you see there's a criteria for coming in and for going out. And it's believing the teachings of Jesus. Does that make sense, Joan?
3: Thank you.
1: All right. Thanks so much. Appreciate your question.
2: All right. We've got Brittany listening in California. Brittany, welcome to Bible Answers Live.
4: Hey.
1: Hi. How are you doing, Brittany?
4: Oh, pretty good.
1: And so what's your question tonight?
4: Yeah, my question is, should a Christian celebrate Seder Shabbat's day?
1: Well, there are some people that are notable in society. You know, there's Martin Luther King's Day. They've got President's Day that is actually honoring both Washington and Lincoln. So when you say celebrate, you know, there's no religious celebration going on any of those days. People might want to, you know, enjoy and commemorate their achievements. But, you know, there's no mandate in the Bible to celebrate, I guess, anybody but Jesus. Matter of fact, we don't even really have a command to remember Christmas. That's more of a tradition than a command. So, nothing in the Bible says to celebrate Cesar Chavez Day. So, hey, thanks, Brittany. Hope that helps.
2: We've got Deborah in Canada. Deborah, welcome to Bible Answers Live.
5: Hi, pastors. How are you doing?

0: Hey, thanks for calling.
1: Good. I have a question about the raven, the
0: Okay.
1: bird, the raven.
0: Yeah.
1: I know Noah in Genesis 8:7 let it out of the ark. He was the first bird to be let out. And in Kings, 1 Kings, the ravens were used to feed Elijah. I was just wondering if there was any significance as to why God would choose what we know in the Mosaic law as an unclean bird.
0: Yeah, that is interesting. I think that the reason that the Lord chose the raven is, first of all, Elijah and Noah were not told to eat ravens. The ravens are probably, they're in the corvid family, and they're the smartest, one of the smartest birds. I think their intelligence is, they say, even above a dog. They know how to use tools. They live a long time. They grieve when another raven dies. And they can actually, some ravens can learn to mimic certain sounds, like, you know, parrots do. So they're extremely bright birds, and I think God guided them into the palace of Ahab to take food from Ahab and bring it to Elijah. I can't prove that, but it's fun to think. So, yeah. And they're, what do you call it? Ravens are kind of omnivores, so they could bring almost anything. Mm-hmm. Yeah, it's not like a hummingbird just going to get nectar.
2: And it's a big bird, so it can
0: they carry. Yeah,
2: can
0: that's
2: carry
0: true.
2: Things, so. All right, thank you, Deborah. Good point. We've got Gary in Illinois. Gary, welcome to the program.
3: Thank you. Are we entering the first trumpet judgment? You know, considering the recent extreme weather, like wildfires in Texas and hailstorms, I get this from Revelation 8:7.
0: Yeah, I don't know, Pastor Ross, you want to address
2: that? Yeah, I can read the verse. It says, "And the first angel sounded, and there was hail, followed with mingled with blood. And it says, they were thrown to the earth, and a third of the trees were burnt up, and the green grass was burnt up." Of course, the book of Revelation is a prophetic book, and it's filled with symbols, right from the very beginning of the book all the way to the end. You talk about horses galloping across the sky, and you've got a red horse and a white horse and a black horse and a pale horse, and a lot of symbolisms that
0: dragon
2: we find in the
0: book. Dragon
2: with
0: seven heads. You don't see that every day.
2: Yeah, that's right, and beasts coming up from the sea and the earth. And so, yeah, this is part of the trumpets, and the trumpets kind of go through the history from the time of Christ all the way through until our time. And the fifth trumpet, it's got talking about trees being burnt up and green grass being burnt up. In the Bible, trees are often associated with people, and green grass would be a symbol for people once again, or large groups of people. It's really talking about a judgment that was to come upon those part of the Roman Empire that had persecuted the Christians. There was attacks from the various barbarian tribes that entered the land. You also have the Muslim tribes or the Muslim movement under the Ottoman Empire and the Turks that were coming in, entering into Europe. So that had a broader historical application with reference to this fifth trumpet. Not so much a literal application, although, you know, the Bible does speak about the earth getting old like a garment, and talks about the sea and the waves roaring as signs connected with the coming of Christ, or close to the coming of Christ. And yes, there are changes in our environment, and I think there are signs. The Bible speaks of earthquakes in diverse places. So there are things happening in the natural world that are warning signs as to the imminent coming of Christ.
0: Yeah, and of course, it tells us in Revelation that God will destroy those that destroy the earth. And you can just see that the fires and everything that's happening, a lot of them are man-made.
2: And of course, things are a little different nowadays. You know, back 100, 200 years ago, these forest fires would burn almost all summer long in the mountains here in California, and they would burn out a lot of the underbrush. Whereas, you know,
0: the
2: in
0: trees
2: our times,
0: were big
2: we're
0: and
2: always,
0: survive
2: yeah,
0: it, yeah,
2: we're putting fires out. And so it's only increasing the vegetation that can burn. It's dry. And so, yeah, things have changed.
0: Yeah.
2: The environment's changed.
0: All right. Well, thank you. Appreciate that, Gary.
2: We've got Glenn listening in Ohio. Glenn, welcome to Bible Answers Live.
4: Thanks again for taking my call.
0: Yeah.
4: You know, when God spoke to Noah in the 11th chapter of Genesis, he told him to get busy and replenish the earth. And all translations agree with that replenishing of the earth. But when you go to Genesis 1:28, where Yahweh is speaking to Adam and Eve, he tells them also, according to the King James translation, to replenish the earth. I see that as either a blemish in the King James version of the Bible or something else that needs to be talked about. Can you help me?
0: Yeah, well, when God tells them to fill the word I've got, and I'm reading the New King James, he said that they should fill the earth. And, you know, God told Adam and Eve, I want you to populate the earth. Originally, they were in the garden. After sin, they were evicted from the garden. Are you thinking that there was maybe a population before Adam and Eve that needed to be replaced?
4: I think that might be worthy of consideration because it's the only translation that talks about the Adam and Eve of replenishing the earth.
0: Yeah. Well, I think, like I said, this this translation, and by the way, there the King James translation, while it is wonderful, is not perfect. It was done by men. They were not angels that translated the King James Bible. And there are a couple places where they maybe didn't have the best choice of words or there's some inconsistency. This is a place where I think that the word be fruitful and fill the earth is more appropriate because there's nothing in the Genesis record that says that there was a civilization before Adam and Eve that needed to be replaced. It goes sequentially from the days of creation to Adam's creation to Eve to the fall. There's no other scenario of some other race that was wiped out that needed to be replaced.
2: That's right.
0: That you can squeeze in there.
2: Sin, the consequence of sin is death. And we know, according to the Bible, that sin started with Adam and Eve.
0: There's no death before that.
2: So if they were the ones, yeah, if they were the ones to replenish the earth, meaning they were to replace a population beforehand that had died, how would they have died if there had been no sin?
0: Mm-hmm. So, good point.
2: And if you look at the other translations, it says, be fruitful, multiply, and fill the earth and subdue it. So I think that's a better translation there. Next caller that we have is Henry listening in New York. Henry, welcome to Bible Answers Live.
5: My question is, as you go to heaven and your name is written in the Book of Life, do you have to take communion before you get into heaven?
0: Well, Jesus does say in the, I think it's both Gospel of Matthew, it's repeated in 2 Corinthians, that the Lord's Supper, celebrating the Lord's Supper was like an extension of the Passover. The Passover was, you know, this angel of judgment passes over because of the blood of the Lamb. Well, when Jesus comes, we know he is the Passover Lamb. And he said, except you eat my flesh and drink my blood, you have no life in you, John chapter 6. So that's talking about, it's a symbol for accepting the life of Jesus and that his blood would cleanse us from sin and the teachings of the New Testament, the New Covenant. That's what the grape juice is a symbol of. So a believer should want to participate, first of all, in being part of a church family and communion. Now, in our church, sometimes we've got some seniors that, I guess every church, you have some people that are shut-ins, they can't make it. And when we have communion, we have elders and pastors that'll go and take it to their home and so that they can participate. But there's only a couple of sacred ordinances that Jesus left the church. And one of them is baptism. Of course, you got marriage, baptism, and you've got the communion service. So it's certainly a ratification of our faith that should be repeated whenever the church comes together in that capacity.
2: Okay, thank you.
0: Do you have to do that to go to heaven? There'll be people in heaven that maybe didn't have an opportunity, mm-hmm. for sure, but why a believer would not want to is a concern.
2: Okay. All right, we got Lloyd in Arkansas. Lloyd, welcome to Bible Answers Live.
6: Hello. Thank you for having me on and to answer my question.
0: Yeah.
6: My question is God protecting Satan? And if so, what is he protecting him from?
0: Well, when you say, is God protecting Satan? Satan is living under an impending judgment. And Satan is also, he is restricted in what he can access. The Bible tells us in Revelation 12 that Satan was cast down to the earth. So the devil's rebellion against God has been limited to our planet. And so as far as God protecting him, well, God gives all of his creatures life. And people that choose to turn away from God, their initial life comes from God. God does not exterminate somebody as soon as they say, I don't love you anymore. Otherwise, we'd see more than half the population would expire right away. So people are sustained by God. He's the one who gives grace to the people that even curse him. They couldn't live or take another breath or have another heartbeat without God. So in that sense, the devil is still sustained by the initial life God gave him. But the devil's not being protected by God. I don't think he needs much protection he's the highest of the angels. There's no other angel that's harassing him in that way. So I don't know. Hopefully I'm answering your question, Lloyd.
6: Pastor, thank you very much.
0: All right. Thanks so much. You take care.
2: All right. Next caller that we have is E. Frank in New York. E. Frank, welcome to Bible Answers Live.
7: Yes. Good evening, Pastor Doug and Pastor Ross. I have a question in regards to the Bible, where it's about an issue that has to do with how you believe in Jesus on certain occasions. There's this South African woman who told me that the way Jesus revealed himself during the persecution of Herod in Africa, that she has the right to celebrate and display a understanding of her symbolic adherence to what Jesus did in Namur. Now, I have always believed in the what Jesus preached in Galilee, and I just want to know, Pastor Doug, in the Bible, does it say that we have to wear any type of apparel or indicative symbols indicating that we're Christians and we believe in God and the Bible that way? Because in the Bible it says that it's harder for a rich man to enter the kingdom of God than someone who is poor.
0: Yeah. All right. So is there any criteria on what we should or shouldn't wear given in the Bible? You know, God does not order us to wear a particular costume. Now, when the priests in the Old Testament, there was a certain apparel that the priests would wear. Of course, the purpose of the Old Testament temple has been fulfilled. When Christ died on the cross, the veil was rent. Jesus said, your house has left you desolate. And so the Aaronic priesthood right now does not exist in that they're not sacrificing lambs. So there's no uniform. There are principles that God gives in his word for every believer. And those principles have to do with neatness, modesty. The Bible tells us that, you know, we should not be wearing, and this is men and women, should not be adorned with the outward adorning of gold and apparel and costly ray. And Paul talks about, you know, women wearing pearls and having elaborate hairdos. You know, God's people shouldn't dress so frumpy that we attract attention because of our being out of date, but we also shouldn't try and be impressing people with our money by the clothes we wear. There should be humility in that. Neat, clean, modest, those are the principles that God shares. We got a book on that, by the way, on jewelry. How much is too much? A person can get when they call the resource line.
2: Number to call is 800-835-6747. You can ask for that book. It's called Jewelry, How Much is Too Much? And we'll be happy to send it to anyone in Canada or the U.S. So call and ask.
0: All right, friends, we're getting ready for our halftime break. So we want to encourage you to pay attention to these important messages that are coming. We'll be back taking more Bible questions in just a few moments.
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0: 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My name is Doug Batchelor.
2: My name is John Ross, and we have a number of folks who are standing by with their Bible question. But, Pastor Doug, before we go to the phone lines, we want to remind you of our free offer that we have. It talks about the cross. It's called The High Cost of the Cross. And we want to send that to anyone who calls and asks. The number is 800-835-6747. You can ask for The High Cost of the Cross, just offer number 156. You can also receive a digital download of that book by simply dialing #250 on your smartphone, say Bible Answers Live, and then ask for The High Cost of the Cross, and we'll be able to send you a digital copy of the book. You can read it. You can share it with somebody else. We're going to go back to the phone lines. We've got Preston listening in Texas, and he's got a question about watching Christian programs. Preston, welcome to the program.
9: Hello.
0: Hi. Thanks for calling.
9: Yes. So my question was, is it wrong for Christians to watch Christian programs like The Chosen, the TV show The Chosen?
0: All right. Well, I'm a little biased if you ask about watching Christian programs, because we're producing one at this very moment. So there's no sin in taking in spiritual material, whether you're reading or whether you're watching or listening. TV is just one of the mediums that communicates. And so that's a very powerful medium. At the same time, you want to have a filter about what you do and don't watch. There are some Christian programs out there that I don't watch. They're, you know, these pastors, quite frankly, that they're doing this prosperity gospel. I think it's extortion of a type, spiritual extortion. And you notice we don't spend a lot of time begging for money on this program and promising people fame and fortune and health and wealth if they do. So there's some things I won't watch because I just think they're so unbiblical. There's some good ministries and ministers out there. I don't expect them to agree with me in every point. And they've got a lot of great material. And so you kind of eat the melon and you spit out the seeds. And they probably feel that way about me. Now, when you're talking about The Chosen, and I've only seen, to be honest, a few excerpts. I've found in my own experience, Pastor Ross may have some thoughts on this, that when Hollywood tries to recreate Jesus or biblical stories, they almost never can get close to the real thing. Or it's always distorted in one way or the other. Have some good things come out of that? Well, I'm sure there are people that haven't thought about the life and teachings of Jesus that watch this, and you could point to some good things. But personally, I think that there's a danger when we start getting our information about Christ and his ministry. From what I've known, someone told me I should watch it. I watched a little bit, and I saw right away they were embellishing the story with things that were not in the Bible, which is always suspect. But, I'm not here to condemn. I commend people that are trying to communicate the gospel. I don't know. That's a rambling answer. But any thoughts? You want to ramble?
2: No, I agree, Pastor Doug. You know, it's...
0: You go out on a limb with me?
2: Well, I think they actually they actually say that they're not trying to be perfectly faithful to, you know, what the Bible says. They do take liberties to kind of add in. And, there's some extra stories added, extra personalities added that's not in the gospel account. And on the one hand, you got to be careful because, you know, the Bible talks about a really true story, something that really happened. When you read about the gospel, you read about Christ, you read about the apostles, that's history. That's real. You don't want to create the scene where that almost becomes more of a novel type scenario. So, yeah, I agree, Pastor. We got to be careful.
0: Yeah, start embellishing on the truth, and people can get distracted by the embellishment.
2: Yeah, that's true.
0: And miss the main point. So,
2: all right. Thank you, Preston.
0: A verse in the Bible, Philippians 4, verse 8. Finally, brethren, whatever things are true, and he goes on to say, dwell on these things.
2: Mm-hmm.
0: Yeah.
2: Okay, next caller that we have is Sandra listening in Pennsylvania, and she's got a question about Joshua and the angel that you read about in Zechariah 3. Sandra, welcome to the program.
10: Hi, good evening. Thank you for taking my call.
0: Evening.
10: Hi there. So the other day, recently I heard a sermon in regards to Zechariah chapter 3, wonderful sermon, but I was a little confused as to who Joshua is and who the angel of the Lord is, because I always thought that Joshua represents Christ and that also the angel of the Lord also represents Christ pre-incarnate.
0: Mm-hmm.
10: So I was just trying to figure out, you know, who's represented in that chapter.
0: All right, good. Well, in Zechariah chapter 3, there's a vision that says, he showed me Joshua, this is verse 1, the high priest standing before the angel of the Lord and Satan standing at his right hand to oppose, or that word is to accuse him. You go to Revelation chapter 12, it calls Satan the accuser of the brethren. And in the book of Job, there's the devil accusing Job before God. and the devil is our accuser, and Christ is our defense attorney. So the angel of the Lord is the one that rebukes the devil in Zechariah. Now, there really was a high priest in Israel during Zechariah's time, and his name was Joshua. It's interesting, the name Joshua is the name Jesus in Hebrew. It's actually Yeshua. And you've got Joshua, who led the children of Israel into the promised land. He's like our general and our judge. And then you got Joshua, the high priest, that led the children of Israel from Babylon back to the promised land. So they're both types of Christ. And the priest would bear the sins of the people. So Joshua's got these dirty clothes because of the sins of the people and the devil's accusing. And in the story, his filthy clothes are taken away by the angel of the Lord, and he's given clean garments. And it's a symbol of the cleansing from sin. So you're pretty close from what you said, Sandra, to having a right interpretation. I'm not sure what you may have heard someone else say, but this is a story about the plan of salvation. It tells us that the angel of the Lord stood by, and he said, you can read in verse 6, "Now if you'll walk in my ways," this is after his filthy garments are taken away, "if you'll walk in my ways and if you will keep my command, then you will judge my house, likewise have charge of my courts, and I will give you places to walk among those who stand here." In other words, you'll be here in heaven. So it's a wonderful promise.
2: So in this parable, or in this chapter, in this vision, Joshua would represent the people, mm-hmm. and the angel of the Lord would represent Christ.
0: Right.
2: But like you say, there's almost a dual application because, yes, our high priest is Jesus. Mm-hmm. But in this context, Joshua represents the people.
0: Right.
2: Okay, very good. Thank you. Good question, Sandra. We've got Charlie listening in Arizona, and he has a question about Exodus chapter 20, verse 10. Charlie, welcome to the program.
11: Hi, guys. How are you this evening?
0: Good. How can we help you?
11: Exodus 20, verse 10. It says God created everything in 6 days.
0: Right.
11: And you have to rest on the Sabbath. And he starts listening, you, your son, your daughter, your manservant, your female servant, your cattle, everything. But there's no mention of a wife.
0: Well, yeah, I think that husbands and wives are included in the admonition. When God gives the Ten Commandments, it tells us that the men and women washed their clothes, husbands and wives, and they came before the Lord, and they heard the Lord saying these words audibly. So the command is not just given to the man. The commandment is given to the parents. That's why later it says, honor your father and your mother. And so I think it's understood that people are to rest from their regular labor. There is a verse earlier where it says, bake what you're going to bake and boil what you're going to boil. And ostensibly, you know, the women were doing a lot of the cooking back then. And they were to be resting. They were to get that work done ahead of time. So the command's all-encompassing, I think, for the family. Mm-hmm. The stranger, the cattle, everybody was to rest.
2: And it does appear that, you know, when it specifically mentions the list, like you say, your son, your daughter, your servants, a male servant, female servant, your cattle, the stranger is within your gates, it's people under your control, those who you can direct. And definitely that would include all of the members of the family.
0: Well, he's got a point. It's hard to direct your wife, though.
2: Well, yep, yeah. Maybe
0: I retract that last statement.
2: But it would include everyone in your household.
0: Right.
2: Is the idea behind that. All right. Thank you, Charlie. We've got Giovanni listening from Idaho, and he's got a question from Deuteronomy 3:3. Giovanni, welcome to the program.
12: Hi there, pastors. How are you this evening?
0: Hey. Great. Thank you.
12: Awesome. So my question is actually in regards to Deuteronomy 23:3.
0: Okay.
12: And it's about David and how he is king. And I'm just kind of wondering how he's king when Ruth is a Moabite.
0: Right. Let me read this for our friends that are listening. The Moabites had attacked the Israelites and gave them a hard time. And so there was a curse pronounced on them. And you can read in Deuteronomy 23:3, an Ammonite or a Moabite shall not enter the assembly of the Lord, even to the 10th generation. None of his descendants shall enter the assembly of the Lord forever, because they did not meet you with bread or water on the road when you came out of Egypt, because they hired against you Balaam the son of Beor from Pethor of Mesopotamia to curse you. And yet, Ruth, and it has not been 10 generations from when this was given. No, I don't think it had been. I can almost trace the genealogy from Boaz was the son of Salmon, who was maybe one of the spies of Joshua. So yeah, it wasn't 10 generations yet. And yet she was a Moabite, and then she is the grandmother, or the great-grandmother, of David. So, and she was allowed into the congregation. The command does not eclipse an earlier command that if someone converted to the God of the Israelites, that they were welcome. And so Ruth, she said, your God is my God. Mm-hmm. So she converted. And they had that law that it's saying you could be friends with a Moabite up until they did this. They could have stayed Moabites, but and you could do business with them. But after they tried to curse Israel, there was a curse pronounced for 10 generations. How long would that be? 40 times 10, 400 years.
2: Mm-hmm. Okay, thank you. Good question. Let's see. We've got Regina listening in Oregon. Regina, welcome to the program.
13: Hi, thank you.
0: Thank you.
13: So I do have a question. Actually, I've been asking this question myself, but I did not know how to answer. Mm-hmm. And someone asking me, in Geneza, when God created Lucifer, because he did create Lucifer, when Lucifer chose to do the wrong, where did he know that wrong? Where is the wrong coming from, you know? Because God created only the right things, love and everything. Everything was perfect. How did he know to pick the wrong? You know what I mean?
0: Yeah, I think I know what you mean, Regina. Yeah, of course, God made everything good. The Bible tells us in James, every good and perfect gift comes from God. And Jesus said, God is good. And God does not tempt, neither is he tempted. God cannot do anything bad. Because he is perfect and he's good. So God made good creatures, but he made them with, they're built with a risky freedom. And that freedom to love is given to all of his intelligent creatures. And Lucifer was given the same freedom to love. But in order to love, you've got to have the ability to choose to not love. God can't make you with forced love built in. It ceases to be love. If you can't choose it, you become a robot. So Lucifer was given this. He chose to love himself more than God, and he just kept nurturing that, and it probably went from an early inclination. He knew something was wrong, but he kept cherishing this self-love until pretty soon he put himself on the throne, and he wanted to destroy God, and he became ruled by selfishness. God is love. Satan, in a word, is selfish, and it's all about his pride and his selfishness. So, God made him perfect. He made him free. He chose to love himself more, and he became corrupt through it.
2: And we've got a study guide. It's called Did God Create a Devil? And it answers all of these questions. It's a good, great study. And we want to encourage anyone who wants to learn more about this, just call and ask. The number is 800-835-6747. You can ask the study guide. It's called Did God Create the Devil? You can also dial #250 on your smartphone and say, Bible Answers Live, and then ask for that study guide. Did God Create a Devil? We'll send it to you. Study it, and you'll be blessed. Next caller that we have is Eric, and he's listening in Colorado, and he has a question about spirits. Eric, welcome to the program.
14: Hi. Thank you for taking the call.
0: Yes.
14: I see and hear spirits. Does this mean that I'm lost?
0: You hear and see spirits. Well, it means the devil. The devil's probably trying to get you. Of course, he's trying to get everybody. But, I think there are some godly people in the Bible that they saw spirits, that the devil was trying to spook them. And so because the devil's trying to harass you or frighten you does not automatically mean you're lost. It means that the devil's trying to distract you or confuse you or frighten you. Whether you are saved or lost is something that you and the Lord only know. If you've come to Jesus and surrendered your life to Jesus, then keep your eyes fixed on him. If the devil comes around, in the name of the Lord, rebuke the devil. Do not give him ground. If there's something in your life that's opening the door to the devil, you know, I've got a friend that was seeing all kinds of spooks and demons, and they spent all their time watching scary movies, these diabolical movies. And I thought, well, no wonder you're watching ghost movies, and you're kind of opening the door to the devil. Mm-hmm. So close any avenues in your life where you're creating a bridge for the devil to come in and haunt or tempt or frighten you. And reconsecrate your life to the Lord every day. Paul said, I die daily, That means you got to be born again every day.
2: Okay, great. Thank you. We've got Corette listening from Connecticut, and Corette has a question about working on Sabbath.
15: Yes.
2: Corette, welcome to the program.
15: Good night, Pastor.
0: Evening.
15: Yes, I was asking, when is it okay to work on the Sabbath?
0: Well, there are obviously Christian hospitals that have people they care for. You know, Jesus said it's better to do good on the Sabbath day. And so if you're ministering to somebody who's struggling with some dire sickness, then that's appropriate. You know, I know dentists that they love the Lord, but they'll get a call from someone that's in agony from a toothache. They'll, on the Sabbath day, they'll open their shop, usually free of charge, and they'll go and either help them right then or at least help them with some temporary relief where they can do major surgery or whatever they need later. I don't know of any dentist that will say, let me adjust your braces, because that's kind of an elective thing that you can schedule another day. But when someone's in pain or suffering, if someone's in the hospital, they need doctors, nurses, and people to care for them. My wife is a physical therapist, and she hasn't worked in a hospital for years, but when she did, some people had surgery on Friday and they needed to have physical therapy immediately the next day. And so she would work and she would not keep that pay. She just donated it to the Lord. So there are emergency situations. You know, if you're a fireman, you should try to schedule your Sabbath free, let someone else be on duty then so you can rest. But if there's a forest fire, you hop in your truck and you go save people. So even the Jews, when they're attacked on their Sabbath day, the soldiers can't say, well, we'll start defending the country when the sun goes down. So there are emergency situations, but they should be the rare exception and not the rule. Does that make sense, Corette?
15: Yes, it does.
0: All right. Thank you so much. Appreciate it. Thanks for your question.
2: All right. Next caller that we have is Larry, listening in Michigan. Larry, welcome to the program.
16: Hi.
0: Hi, Larry. Thanks for calling.
16: Yeah, I got a question. How does a person know, because I know in Matthew, Jesus was talking about those who speak against the Spirit, you know, the unpardonable sin. But how does a person really know if they committed it? Because sometimes I wonder, but yet I feel guilty about a lot of things, so I'm a little confused. And when I ask for forgiveness, I sometimes like, is that real? I got questions about that.
0: Mm-hmm.
16: So I just like to know about the I just hope I didn't like push the Holy Spirit away for that, you know.
0: Well, you know, every time we sin, we may grieve the Holy Spirit, but that does not mean you grieved it away where it's unforgivable. So the very fact you're calling means the Holy Spirit is striving in your heart. So I would not be worried that you've committed the unpardonable sin. I would be concerned. God wants you to have peace. The Lord wants you to believe that he will forgive your sins and that he'll give you power to live a new life. You know, Christ doesn't ask us to do anything without giving us the power to do it. When God says, repent, come to me, I'll give you rest, you turn from your sins, you confess your sins, and he says, I'll give you peace and rest and victory and a new life. You believe that. And you're going to have peace, and you'll have evidence in your life that God is working in your life, and that will confirm the promises of God also.
2: You know, we have a book, Pastor Doug. It's called What is the Unpardonable Sin?
0: And there you go.
2: I encourage you to take a look at that. I think you'll enjoy it. The number to call is 800-835-6747, and just ask for it. It's called What is the Unpardonable Sin? We'll mail it to you, or you can just dial #250 on your cell phone, mm-hmm. say Bible Answers Live, and then ask for the book by name. What is the unpardonable sin? We got Joyce in Florida. Joyce, welcome to the program. We have just a few moments, but you have a question about the punishment of the wicked.
17: Yes, praise the Lord. I love your program.
0: Oh, thank you.
17: I would like to know, will there be degrees of punishment in hell? And if so, where is that located in the Bible?
0: Well, I'm looking it up for you right now. Yes, there will be differences. S-D-R-I-P. I added an extra letter in there. Hang on here. I'm typing something in my computer. I just can't spell.
2: Luke 12:48.
0: You found it.
2: Is that the one?
0: You beat me. Well, no, I'm looking at Luke 12. Yeah, 47:48.
2: Yep.
0: It says, that servant who knew his master's will and did not prepare himself or do according to his will, he will be beaten with many stripes. And then it also says that those that did not know their master's will are beaten with few stripes. So stripes are when they used to whip a person. That would leave stripes on their back, and that was whipping, really. And so Jesus is basically saying those who were guilty for much suffer more than those who were less accountable and did not know. So yes, there are varying degrees of reward, and so there are varying degrees of punishment. Jesus says, one of the last verses in the Bible, "Behold, I come, my reward is with me to give to every man according to his works." So Adolf Hitler is going to suffer more than people of lesser crimes. So hopefully that helps. You with us, Joyce? Does that make sense?
17: Thank you for the enlightenment.
0: All right. You're welcome. God bless. And we thank you for your call. Pastor Ross, we have time for one more quick one.
2: All right, we've got Ron listening in, Alabama. Ron, welcome to the program.
18: Yes, good evening. Thank you for taking my call.
0: Yeah.
18: My question has to do with Dinah, the daughter of Jacob and Leah, and mentioned in Genesis 34. Could she somehow represent the church? You know, how you have literal Israel and the tribes, the children of Israel. Then you have spiritual Israel. Could Dinah represent the spiritual body of the church, being one of Jacob's, you know, descendants?
0: Yeah, I think you're onto something. And the story that Ron is referring to is found there in Genesis 34, where Dinah, the only daughter listed of Jacob's children, everyone else was a son, that when they were living near Shechem, she went out to visit the other ladies of the land and maybe do some shopping. And young man took her, and I don't think he raped her, but he took advantage of her, and he said he wanted to marry her. He loved her. But that's kind of what the pagans had done to the Israelites. Through intermarriage, they kind of lost their purity. And so there is an analogy there. Very perceptive, Ron. I've never actually preached on that, but just as I was listening to you talk, I think there's more there under the surface. And you never hear that Dinah got married again. And it doesn't really tell about her having a family after that. So it changed the course of her life. Listening friends, you know, in just a moment, we're going to sign off and say farewell to those listening on satellite radio. And then those of you who are listening on land-based stations, we always stay on for a few more minutes to do rapid-fire Bible questions that come in via the internet. So you can email us questions. Some people have questions, but they say, oh, I'm afraid to get on the air. Well, you can email your questions. We'll take a few of them at the end of each program, and you'll see the number there on the screen. The email address is balquestions@amazingfacts.org. But before we say farewell to the audience at large, you know, we do these programs because we want to share the good news. And that good news is that God sent his son into the world to take the punishment for all the sins of the world. And he wants you to be in his kingdom. He desperately wants you to be saved. But we need to make a decision to say, Lord, I'm not doing a very good job running my life. I'm willing to surrender my life to you. I believe you have a plan for me. I would like to be forgiven of my sins. It's our prayer that everybody listening will do that even right now. Make that decision. Then go and sign up for the Amazing Facts Bible Study course at amazingfacts.org. We'll be back for the others.
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2: Hello, friends, and welcome back again to our email Bible questions. Pastor Dave, we've got a few great questions this evening. And of course, if you'd like to send us an email Bible question, it's balquestions@amazingfacts.org. Genesis chapter 6, verse 6 says that God repented, but Numbers 23:19 says that God does not repent. How do we explain this?
0: Yeah, well, I think that different things are being meant here. When it says in Genesis 6 that God repented, it's talking about when sin was in the world, it grieved God in his heart, and he was sorry. Not sorry because he had sinned, but he was sorry that he'd made man, his plan for the paradise and man to have this happiness, and man made in his creatures. Sin and the devil had totally interrupted that, and there was just misery on the planet and violence. And so that grieved God at his heart. That's different from God saying, oops, I made a mistake in repenting in that respect. God knows everything. Nothing surprises him.
2: Mm-hmm.
0: And And God doesn't repent for sin because he does not sin. He's pure and perfect.
2: Okay. Next question that we have is, I believe Christians are discouraged to drink alcohol. But why does God ask for an alcoholic beverage in Numbers 28, verse 7, as part of the sacrifices?
0: Yeah, when it talks about the drink offering, it's not talking about an alcoholic drink. They would offer grape juice. And even Christ at the Last Supper, he made it clear that the grape juice that he was offering the disciples was not fermented. He said, in the kingdom, you'll drink this with me new. And that's in Matthew 26, I believe. So we also have a book called Alcohol and the Christian that'll answer that question if you want a free copy.
2: Again, that number is 800-835-6747. Just ask for it. It's called Alcohol and the Christian. All right, next question. Why is it that Jesus lost his ability to be omnipresent, although he still is omnipotent and omniscient now that he's in heaven?
0: Yeah, well, Jesus is omnipresent in the sense that he said, wherever the Holy Spirit is, he is. Mm-hmm. He said, everybody listening right now, when we accept him, he says, I am with you always, even to the end of the world. So while Christ took on human form in his body through his omniscience, his all-knowing, he can be everywhere all at one time. But you just think about the incredible sacrifice that he made in that he will forever be married to the human family because of his love for us and the sacrifice that he made. So that's a wonderful thing to consider. And friends, we look forward to studying with you more in the coming weeks. So just make sure and go to amazingfacts.org and study and continue to listen to Bible Answers Live.
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19: It was on August the 25th, 2020, that the WHO announced polio had been eradicated in Africa. Polio is caused by a virus and affects nerves in the spinal cord or brainstem and can lead to paralysis and other long-term health issues. So eliminating it from large parts of the world is a very big deal. When Jesus returns, sickness of every kind will be gone, and even better, death will be eradicated. 1 Corinthians 15:26 says, "The last enemy that shall be destroyed is death." Can you imagine a world in which there's no death, no grief, no painful goodbyes? God can, and he wants you there. The devil will no longer exist. Sin and sinners will be gone forever. Eradicating a disease is exciting and rare. One day, all sickness will be gone. One day, death will be gone. Jesus' death on the cross has made that possible.

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2: Hi, boys and girls. This is Aunt Carol.
3: And I'm Uncle Dan. Welcome, everybody. We're glad to be with you again.
2: Today, I'm bringing you part two in the exciting life story of John Newton.
3: I'll say it's exciting, but I can't fathom how he's going to end up writing hymns. At the end of the first episode, he'd left the Royal Navy to join the crew of a slave ship. Not the kind of job I'd imagine for a person who is searching for God.
2: I don't think he was knowingly searching for God, Uncle Dan. But I know for sure that God was reaching out to him, as he does to each one of us.
3: That's true. Well, I can't wait to find out what happens next, so let's get started.
2: Good idea. Listen now to part two of Amazing Grace. John Newton, a young man born in 1725 and son of a respected sea captain, now found himself on a merchant ship off the coast of North Africa. Books by atheistic philosophers and the influence of other sailors had led him away from God. In fact, he delighted in trying to destroy the faith of others. He was the worst of troublemakers. Using his gift for writing verses, he composed songs that made fun of the ship's officers. One who was especially offended by these songs was the first mate. It was this man who took command of the ship when the captain died unexpectedly. Fearing retribution by the new captain, John persuaded a slave trader to hire him as a partner. This man, whose name was Clo, took John to his compound on one of the plantain islands and began teaching him the slave business.
4: That's it. Bring those slaves up here. You see these, John? They just arrived from the bush, a fine lot, too.
5: Let him!
6: What's he saying?
4: Just to step it up. We don't have all day to get them in the stockade. We're getting ready for another trip upriver tomorrow to get more.
6: Must be dangerous capturing men like this.
4: Well, the fact is, most have already captured for us. The Ohinis sell them to us. They're the tribal leaders. Of course, we do capture a few ourselves.
5: Let him! Moonwi ye ye!
7: Could you help me here?
4: John, let's give him a hand. These stockade doors are really heavy.
6: Sounds like there's a pretty good supply of slaves.
4: It's been good. Of course, my wife's a large part of my success. P.I.'s her name. She's a native princess.
6: Really? You have an African wife?
4: Yeah, you'll get to meet her soon. She's been away.
2: A few days later, P.I. returned, and Clo took the first opportunity to introduce her to John Newton, their new business partner.
4: There you are. They found you.
6: Yeah, I was just checking out the seedlings. They said to get up here to the house that you're looking for me.
4: Well, come in. P.I. is back. I want you two to get acquainted. P.I., dear. Let me present our new partner, John Newton.
6: My pleasure. I'll be a big asset here.
8: Is that so? If he become partner, then he gets money too?
4: Well, of course.
8: This white man our partner? Look at him. He ragged. No shoes. No nothing.
4: He'll learn. And he'll be a big help bringing slaves back on the longboats.
8: I don't like. Don't like one bit.
2: Soon after this, John and Clo were supposed to leave together for several weeks, but John came down with a high fever that made him delirious. Clo and P.I. stood beside his bed, deciding what to do.
9: That's it. Throw it over. No, the other one. Topside, Jack, topside. Yeah, the captain did it, and Polly.
4: We were supposed to leave this afternoon.
8: Polly, you get ivory this time, too?
4: Maybe. Main thing is slaves.
8: This John, no good to you this way.
4: Oh, I have no choice. I'll have to leave without him.
8: Ye be fine here. I know what is good for John Newton.
4: Well, thanks for looking after him. See you when I get back.
8: So, worthless white man come to take my business?
9: Starboard.
8: Listen to him.
9: Come take me back.
8: He not live long with fever. Minsa! Coffee! Come now!
10: Yes, Clo lady. We come now.
8: This white man going to die. I hope he dies soon.
9: Chloe.
8: This bed too comfortable for him. We dump him somewhere.
7: Yes, Chloe lady.
8: Take him to shed and back. Put him on a big wood crate there.
7: Yes, Chloe lady. We do now.
8: Just hold arms. Drag him out.
9: Oh, thirsty. Water. Water.
8: Water? He want water? John, mister, I see you water tomorrow.
2: Taking advantage of her husband's absence, P.I. withheld food and water from John and taunted him with scraps from her own table, hoping he would die. Somehow, John dragged himself outside at night and dug up roots to eat. Even the slaves took pity on him and secretly shared their meager rations with him. When her husband returned, P.I. lied about John, saying he was a thief. So John was chained to a slave and forced to work under the same conditions, with an overseer wielding a whip over them as they planted lime seedlings. His fellow slaves became friends.
10: Newton, plant faster! Owusu, you too!
11: Oh. Owusu, look. Chloe, P.I. are coming.
4: Well, well, well. How's our thief doing today?
8: Overseer, wear out wits on him. He's so slow.
4: Maybe someday he'll be captain of his own ship and he'll come back to buy limes. We'll entertain Captain Newton with nothing but the best. Well, let's go have a cool drink and get away from these bugs.
8: Yes, sun's so very hot.
11: These cursed flies.
7: Quietly, mister. News for you. My friends say, tonight, he brings paper to you. Things to write, like you asked.
11: At last. I have to get a letter to my father to send help get me out of this hole.
7: My friends say he hide letter in claw bag on next ship.
11: It'll work. It'll take months for my letter to get back to my father in England, but there's hope.
10: Oh! No talk there, just work!
2: John continued to work as a virtual slave, but he had to do something to keep his sanity. So whenever he could, he turned to one of the few possessions he had, a book of Euclid's geometry. Many times he sneaked away to the beach in the evening, where he would solve problems in geometry by drawing figures in the

0: wrong. I think I'll pay Chloe a visit.
1: I understand your curiosity, Mr. Eisting, for your concern about this man, John Newton. But, well, I need to ask my wife something before I can answer your questions. Excuse me for a moment.
0: Of course.
1: P.I., you heard, didn't you?
2: Yes. I expect problem like this.
1: Oh, this is serious. Newton has already drawn attention to us. Could cause us a lot of trouble. Oh, I wondered what he was doing with a geometry book. I should have burned it. Well, what to do?
2: Telling Newton man being punished.
1: Won't work. He knows Newton has been with the slaves too long for that. I think we have one choice. Maybe he will hire Newton himself.
2: Hire him?
1: Shh. Yes, I have an idea. I'm sorry, Mr. Hastings. I just didn't want to leave out something important.
0: I understand.
1: You see, the fact is that John Newton is incorrigible. Just impossible to control. We've had to put him in irons again and again.
0: Is that so? When I've been here, he seemed, well, cooperative enough.
1: Oh, that's just an act, I'm afraid. We just don't know what to do, so we'd like to suggest you take him on.
0: You mean hire him?
1: Exactly. He's a strong man. Could be very useful.
0: I could use a man who's good with numbers, experienced in our business. All right, I'll take him. He can go back with me tomorrow.
1: Very good.
3: So John Newton was hired by Mr. Hastings, another slave trader who lived about 100 miles away. John was a good worker, and as more time passed and there was no response to several letters he had smuggled out to his father, John settled down for a long career in Africa as a slave trader. He even took an African wife and had several servants. The happiness he experienced here erased any desire to be rescued. Furthermore, he enjoyed his trips into the African bush country. One day, as he was getting the boats ready...
4: Tie it down well. You know what those hippos can do. I don't want to lose any of our slaves to the crocs either.
5: Yes, mister.
4: And when you finish that, get back to the cabin and
6: John,
4: bring up...
6: John, wait!
4: What's that so excited about?
6: John, can't believe it. A ship, offshore, here.
4: There's a ship? And it's anchored here?
6: Yes, the Greyhound. I just happened to be down at the beach and saw it. The men built a fire as quick as they could for a smoke signal, and they saw it and came about.
4: Amazing. Why would she be close enough to see a signal?
6: Yeah, there's no dock, and our supplies always come down the river.
4: It's hard to believe, but just in time. We've got almost nothing left to trade for slaves.
6: I know.
4: Well, I'm sure we can get what we need from the Greyhound.
6: And if I'd been 15 minutes earlier or later, we'd have missed her.
4: Make a list, then. Take a couple of men out there and see what they've got. I'm pretty busy, so I'll see you when you get back.
6: Right away.

0: Easy. Let it down easy. That's it.
1: I believe that's all. The cloth and the knives are in this one.
2: Ed!
1: Yes, Captain?
2: That's the last one.
1: I thought so. Well, thanks. And thanks for stopping here.
2: First mate and I were surprised to see your signal.
1: I know. Don't think there's ever been a ship close enough to see a signal here till now.
2: True. Kind of strange how it happened. Well, we'll be off now. Nice meeting you. Oh, I almost forgot. Need to ask you something.
1: What's that?
2: I'm looking for someone. A man named Newton. John Newton. Anybody around here by that name? His father wants me to bring him home.
3: We'll get back to our story in just a moment. But first, listen to this letter we recently received.
4: It begins, "Hello, my name is Hannah. My family likes to take your stories and listen to them while we're driving. I like to hear the trumpets. Some of my favorite stories are the ones about Jesus. My grandma has set 4. I'll listen while I'm doing the dishes or coloring. The boys like to hear them when they're playing. Mom and Dad like listening to them, too. Thank you for making the stories for us to enjoy."
3: Well, you're more than welcome, Hannah. Mm-hmm. And thank you for the lovely letter.
4: Hannah and her family are doing what many families

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0: Now it's time to get back to today's story, Amazing Grace. Captain Swanick of the Greyhound had been inquiring about John Newton at several stops along the African coast. But this time, the answer he got was different.
2: You're looking for John Newton, you say? Sure, he's my boss. He's over there on shore.
3: Capital! Take me to him immediately.

0: That's John, walking down to the beach now.
1: Easy with the oars.
2: Ahoy there! Are you John Newton?
3: I am. John Newton, African trader.
1: That's right.
2: Pull up. I'll jump out here. Well, well. This is a pleasure. I'm Captain Swanick of the Greyhound. I've been inquiring about you along the coast. It seems your father received a letter from you, more than one, in fact. And he's asked me to provide your passage to England.
4: Back to England? It's a bit late for that, Captain. I'm well established here and my life is good. I'd like to see my father, but no, I'm not interested in going back now.
2: John, you should think about this. Of course, your father wants you to come back. But there's something else you need to know. You see, you have come into a large inheritance. £400 a year.
4: £400 a year? That's a fortune. It's hard to believe. I'd like to see proof. You must have documents of some kind.
2: Unfortunately, I forgot to bring the packet of documents from Liverpool. You'll just have to trust me.
4: I don't know. I live like a king here.
2: You won't have to do any work on board. Just enjoy the voyage. Of course, we'll be here a few more months picking up cargo, but no slaves.
4: There is someone else back home I put out of my mind. I wonder about her.
2: A woman. See? That's reason enough to go back. The boat's right here waiting.
4: All right. I'll go. Give me a few minutes. I've got to see my partner and pick up my belongings, but I don't have much. I'll not be long.
2: Excellent. We'll be here.
5: What John didn't know was that the story about the inheritance was a lie the captain made up because he wanted the reward he was offered for bringing John home. As for John, he didn't totally believe the captain's story either. What was probably more important, he thought about his former sweetheart Polly again and realized his feelings for her were still strong. So in less than an hour, John was on board the Greyhound. During the return voyage, first to Brazil, then toward Newfoundland, John was again a foul-mouthed nuisance to everyone. But he loved to read, and one day the captain found him looking at the books in his cabin.
4: When one that was in great anxiety of mind, often wavering between fear and hope, did once humbly...
2: Nothing to do but read while we're short of crew.
4: Yeah, I noticed.
2: The men are up there trying to take in canvas, and you're sitting down here studying Euclid, Latin.
4: Yeah, but this book of yours is different.
2: Which one's that?
4: Thomas a Kempis, The Christian's Pattern. Listen to this. A religious person that exerciseth himself seriously and devoutly in the most holy life and passion of our Lord shall there abundantly find whatsoever is necessary and profitable for him. And this. Oh, if Jesus crucified would come into our hearts, how quickly and fully should we be instructed in all truth? Stupid book. I just read it for laughs. Nobody could take this seriously.
2: If you knew what was good for you, you'd take it seriously. I'll say, in all my years of sailing, I've never heard so many profanities, so many different ways of blaspheming the name of Jesus from one man, and new ones every day.
4: Thanks. Gives the men something fresh, doesn't it?
2: John, I'm surprised God in heaven hasn't sent lightning down and destroyed this ship because of you.
4: God? Who cares? Eat, drink, and be merry, that's what I say.
2: To think you're Captain Newton's son. I've got to get back on deck. Leave the book in my cabin, will you?
4: Yeah, yeah. And over here, it says, O wretched and foolish sinner, who sometimes fearest the countenance of an angry man, what answer wilt thou make to God, who knoweth all thy wickedness? Why dost thou not provide for thyself against that great day of judgment, where no man can excuse or answer for another, but every one shall have enough to answer for himself? What if that's true? Oh, I've indulged every appetite, cursed, blasphemed, led others into sin. That means... Enough of this book. I've made my choices in life. When it's all over, that's it.
5: When John went to bed that night, he reassured himself that his decisions had been the right ones, and sleep came easily. But he was awakened during the night when the ship rocked violently, and suddenly water came pouring into his cabin. John sloshed through the water to the steps and headed up to the deck. Just as he reached the top of the stairs, the captain appeared in front of him.
6: Oh, Newton! Go back and get that knife down there! And let that man behind you come up! You, Simpson!
7: Yes, sir, Captain!
8: Ah! Man overboard!
6: Nothing we can do! Newton, forget the knife! Get to the pumps and make yourself fast! There's a rope!
3: Aye, aye!
6: Grant, heave to the ship! Back the main topsail! Now you, lash the wheel and bear a hand midships and get to the pumps!
5: John later wrote that the waves were higher than a house, and each time the ship went down, he didn't expect it would come up again. Still, he tried to be optimistic and reassure a fellow sailor as he worked the pumps.
9: Newton, we're going down, aren't we? Not if these pumps keep working. Never saw a storm like this. Those waves are so... That's another piece of port bulwarks.
4: Yes, about gone.
9: And the port anchor was tossed up. Smashed the forecastle in.
4: Keep pumping. We're loaded light. All that wooden beeswax will help keep us afloat.
9: No, it's too late.
4: Don't worry. In a few days, we'll get a laugh out of all this.
9: Any minute now.
4: We just hang on. Gotta see the captain.
5: John struggled through the wind and icy rain to ask the captain about a problem. As he was going back to his post, the spirit touched John. And without really thinking about it, he found himself saying,
4: "If this will not do, the Lord have mercy on us."
5: This was the first time in years that John had asked for the Lord's mercy. Now he returned to the pumps, where he labored for 9 hours before dropping exhausted into his wet bunk. He had been there only an hour when the captain called him up to the helm to steer the ship.
6: "Take the helm, Newton! Make yourself useful! Keep the starboard side to the wind. If we don't, it's all over."
4: "Yeah, it's impossible to stay on course that way."
6: "Worry about that later."
5: As John struggled to control the storm-battered ship, he began to recall treasured verses of scripture from long ago and the evil disgrace his life had become.
4: "Those verses keep coming to my mind like Mother used to read with me.
10: Because I have called and ye refused, I will laugh at your calamity. They did not choose the fear of the Lord, therefore shall they eat of the fruit of their own way. For it is impossible for those who were once enlightened and have tasted the good word of God, if they shall fall away to renew them again, seeing they crucify to themselves the Son of God afresh."
6: "Newton! You awake up there?"
4: "Yes, Captain." "My mother started me out right, with God's word. I still love those old hymns, but something happened. No one has crucified Jesus more than I. Shameful, and I've led other people astray. This is the retribution the captain was expecting because of me. I don't know what's keeping this ship afloat. If we're going to bottom, let it be."
5: Gradually, the storm abated, and around 6 in the evening, the captain came to John with a message.
6: "Newton, the water down below is under control. Thought you'd like to know."
4: "Thanks, Captain." "We may not die after all. How could we not go down? The ship was already in bad shape from Africa. Some other power must be at work. Maybe there really is a God. The Bible says Jesus died for the sins I have committed. Oh, how I would like to believe."
10: "If ye then, being evil, know how to give good gifts unto your children, How much more shall your heavenly Father give the Holy Spirit to them that ask him?
5: The badly damaged Greyhound continued on, making little headway for over 2 weeks. Finally, the captain assembled some of the crew.
7: Men of the Greyhound, as you know, the gale has been against us a fortnight now. And with our starboard side to the wind, we must be far west of Scotland, where there will be no relief. Food is critically short. With all our livestock gone, most of the provisions in the hold ruined, your ration will be half a cod per day.
11: Oh, we'll starve!
7: I don't have to tell you, we're in bad shape. One more storm could be the end of us all. One man lost overboard. Much of our clothing used to stop leaks. Another man dead from the cold and his labors. We're still pumping. Can't hold out this way much longer. If you believe in the Almighty, send up a word to him. That's all. And you, Newton, you're a Jonah. You brought this on us.
4: But Captain Swanwick, I started reading the scriptures every day and stopped cursing and joking about Jesus.
7: An infidel like you reading the Bible? It's just so you can think of new blasphemies. You're a Jonah, and I ought to have the men throw you overboard.
5: As a few more days dragged by, with death becoming more likely again, John Newton believed he really was the cause of their troubles. He spent every moment he could in prayer and in reading the scriptures.
12: I will lift up mine eyes unto the hills, from whence cometh my help. My help cometh from the Lord, which made heaven and earth. He will not suffer thy foot to be moved. He that keepeth thee will not slumber. Behold, he that...
4: They're cheering. I wonder what's happened.
13: We're saved! We're saved! There it is! At last!
14: See that? It's the island Tory. Ireland! We made it! What luck! This wreck of a ship made it!
12: Yes, I see. We've been delivered. This isn't luck, and no one else realizes it. There has to be a God who has overlooked all my sins. He must hear our prayers, for he has surely answered mine.
5: When the Greyhound anchored in Lough Swilly, Ireland, the next day, the last pitiful scraps of food were boiling in a pot. She had hardly anchored there when another violent storm came in, one that would have sunk the Greyhound had she been at sea. But God held it back until they were in a safe harbor. It was about this time, John later wrote, that real conviction began to come upon him.
15: Well, Aunt Carol, I can hardly wait to hear more, but our time's up.
5: So it is. Goodbye for now.
15: And may God be with you till we meet again.
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5: This is Aunt Carol.
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1: O Zion, behold your God. He shall feed his flock like a shepherd. He shall gather the lambs with his arm and carry them in his bosom.
2: The Lord is my shepherd, I shall not want. He maketh me to lie down in green pastures. He leadeth me beside the still waters. He restoreth my soul. He leadeth me in the paths of righteousness for his name's sake. Surely goodness and mercy shall follow me all the days of my life, and I will dwell in the house of the Lord forever.
3: I will set up one shepherd over them, and he shall feed them. And they shall no more be a prey to the heathen, but they shall dwell safely, and none shall make them afraid.
4: I am the good shepherd. The good shepherd giveth his life for the sheep. I know my sheep, and am known of mine. As the Father knoweth me, even so know I the Father, and I lay down my life for the sheep.
5: Sheep are so helpless. I guess that's why a shepherd loves his flock and takes care of them so carefully. If I'd let them, they'd graze and without looking fall right over that cliff. Come. This way, my flock. This way. Little Pinky's in trouble. I'll be right there, Pinky. Oh, I wouldn't leave you here. I heard you cry. I'll always hear my sheep when my sheep are in trouble. I will always come to help them. There now. Everything is all right.
6: boy. You know, it's been a long time since we've had a good meal. Why don't we go down into the village tonight and pick us up a toothsome treat?
7: Good idea. What do you have in mind?
6: Well, how does roasted lamb sound?
7: Sounds delicious. Do you know where to pick one up?
6: Oh, there are several sheepfolds around. This is good grazing country.
7: Fine. Now let's nap under this tree until dark.
3: And the shepherd calleth his sheep, and the sheep follow him, for they know his voice. But he that entereth not by the door, the same is a thief and a robber. And a stranger will the sheep not follow, for they know not his voice.
6: Shh! This is a likely-looking place. Should be some nice sheep in here. Now see, if you step up on this rock, you can get over into that sheepfold easily, grab a nice lamb, hand him to me.
7: Why crawl over the fence? There's a gate over on the other side. We could open the gate and drive out two or three, and then we could feast for a couple of weeks.
6: No, wrong on two counts, boy. In the first place, a shepherd leads his sheep. He never drives them. Second, that gate is much too close to the place where the shepherd is sleeping. He might hear you.
7: If you say so. Say, there's some beauties there.
6: Shh, be quiet. Now grab one, hand him to me, climb back over the fence, and run.
7: Oh, I can hardly wait. My mouth is watering already. Oh, there's a beauty. Come, Whitey, come.
6: Shh,
7: come, Whitey.
6: Shh. Now, see what you've done. Oh, let's get out of here. Forget about your lamb dinner.
5: Who's there? Thieves? Robbers? Oh, it's all right, my beauties. You're all here, it seems. Let me be sure. One, two, three. Yes, everything is fine. Now go back to sleep.
7: I didn't do so good, did I? What made all the sheep get so scared so suddenly?
6: They heard your voice, silly boy. And the sheep knew that that voice did not belong to their shepherd.
3: Jesus said, I am the good shepherd. The good shepherd giveth his life for the sheep.
5: A lion, in love will I protect my sheep.
4: Therefore doth my Father love me, because I lay down my life, that I might take it up again.
3: And there was a great division among the people.
8: He hath a devil and is mad.
9: Yes, so why do you listen to him?
10: He speaks not as one who hath a devil.
11: And a devil, open the eyes of the blind.
8: Why do you make us to doubt? If thou be the Christ, tell us plainly.
4: I told you and ye believed not. The works that I do in my Father's name, they bear witness of me. But ye believe not, because ye are not my sheep. My sheep hear my voice, and I know them, and they follow me. And I give unto them eternal life, and no man is able to pluck them out of my Father's hand. I and my Father are one.
8: Did you hear that? He claims that he and God are one. That is blasphemy, worthy of immediate death. Pick up stones, all of you.
4: If I do not the works of my Father, believe me not. But if I do, believe the works, that ye may know and believe that the Father is in me, and I in him.
8: He is a blasphemer. Stone him, as the law of Moses commands. I will throw the stone.
12: Where is he? He was right there. He's disappeared.
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It was on August the 25th, 2020, that the WHO announced polio had been eradicated in Africa. Polio is caused by a virus and affects nerves in the spinal cord or brainstem and can lead to paralysis and other long-term health issues. So eliminating it from large parts of the world is a very big deal. When Jesus returns, sickness of every kind will be gone, and even better, death will be eradicated. 1 Corinthians 15:26 says, "The last enemy that shall be destroyed is death." Can you imagine a world in which there's no death, no grief, no painful goodbyes? God can, and He wants you there. The devil will no longer exist. Sin and sinners will be gone forever. Eradicating a disease is exciting and rare. One day, all sickness will be gone. One day, death will be gone. Jesus' death on the cross has made that possible.

0: 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I'm your HeartWise host, Charles Mills. We have met the enemy, and it is food. For some people, this is a true statement. What they place in their stomachs is far from healthy, and the results of their choices can bring about very, very serious consequences, and how they fight their way back to health is the topic of our show today. Our guest has made a career out of helping people win their own personal food fights. Melanie Rogers is a certified eating disorder registered dietitian and founder director of Balance, a treatment center for those with food issues. The center is located in New York City. She has been a guest on this show before. Melanie, welcome back to HeartWise.
1: Thank you so much, Charles. Great to be here.
0: Now, I noticed on your website that you're holding a seminar on several topics that I'm sure would be of interest to my listeners and like to talk to you about them. You call them hot topics, and I can see why you chose that name. First is veganism. Melanie, shouldn't the whole world be turning vegan right about now, right?
1: Well, the whole world is almost trying to change to become vegan right now, if you look at the trends. Yeah, I mean, veganism for certain can be a very, very healthy way of eating. It's a hot topic for us because it can also become obsessive, and inadvertently people can be extremely unhealthy if they are not thoughtful and planful in how they eat as a vegan.
0: Okay, now make the difference there for us. You say, it almost sounds like you're saying there are vegans and then there are vegans. What are we talking about?
1: There are vegans. So vegans, as you know, no animal products whatsoever. And I think what we're talking about here is the motivation behind the veganism. So for some different people, it's about animal rights, and they become vegan to support that ethical view. But we're also seeing a lot of people who it's the trend, so we're going to become vegan without really understanding all there is to know about it. And then in our industry, we have a number of people who get very obsessive about what they're eating and can use veganism as a way of reducing food choices, and then things can get very, very unhealthy.
0: But isn't this better than, you know, like the drinking man's diet, where I'm going to drink scotch all my life and that's going to what's going to make me healthy? Isn't this better than that?
1: Absolutely. Oh, yeah, it absolutely is. It's like anything, though. Take it to an extreme and it can be unhealthy. But when it's well done, I think veganism can be a terrific way of eating for your health.
0: When a person decides that they want to, for whatever reason, they decide that they want to change their diet, and you say they might be doing that for some of the wrong reasons, what are some wrong reasons? We know you just said the right reasons. We want to protect the animals. We want to be good for the environment. We want to be good for our health. What are some wrong reasons to go vegan?
1: Some of the wrong reasons, and this might